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0: 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Hills, Warrior Wood, Whale Beach, Wheeler Heights. And that's all of the Northern Beaches. Northern Beaches, from Allenby through to Wheeler Heights and all the places in between.
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Warriorwood, Whale Beach, Wheeler Heights. 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
1: Hi, this is Katie Tunbridge. I've just released my new song, Free to Live. I wrote the song back in February and recorded it in LA in March before the world shut down due to COVID. I'm so thankful to have some amazing musicians on the track. 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

0: 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My name's David Stewart Hunter, and I look forward to your company for The Sound of the 60s. 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

love that crazy old jazz too, and that's what I'm going to do for you today. Play some crazy old jazz. That's what it's all about here, all that jazz. Thanks to Wes Harder for his program before this one with all the big bands. You can tune in to Radio Northern Beaches next Wednesday at 4 o'clock, and Wes will have some more big band sound for you. But today, it's all that jazz with Jeff Williams here. Thank you for listening, and I hope you enjoy the music I've got lined up for you as I try to keep the legend of trad jazz alive. Here's a couple of Australian bands to start the day off. This is the famous Roaring Horns. They're not going anymore, but they were red hot for a long time from Newcastle, and they're playing a song called Buddy's Habits.

two of our best bands in Australia, past best bands in Australia, started the program off today. That was one of them, called the Bald Eagle Jazz Band, and that was recorded in Sydney in 2005. And that was called the Custom House Up and Down. You know the Custom House in the Circular Quay there? And they used to play near there frequently, the Bald Eagles. And the one before that was the Roaring Horns from Newcastle in Buddy's Habits. Country Music Showdown now is on Saturday. That's the other program that I do. So that's on at high noon on Saturday, and I'm doing horse racing this week. So if you're interested in that, you might, following up from the horse's birthday the other day. But anyway, this is today. It's All That Jazz here, and we're broadcasting on a frequency here of 88.7 or 90.3 FM, streaming live on rnb.org.au. So you can pick us up pretty well anywhere in the world. So if you've got a business or an activity that you want people to know about, this is the place to come and give us a call on the inquiry number, which is 9453 4903. Okay, back to the jazz, trad jazz, and this fellow is the leader, the king, you might say, Lewis himself.

Oh, what a great version. That was the St. Louis Blues, as you, of course, would have known. And that was played by that great English band. They get better every time I play them. Trafalgar Squares, they're called. And the one before that was Louis Armstrong himself. And he was playing a song that he wrote called So Little Time and So Much to Do. Louis Armstrong on his wonderful horn with his satchel mouth. Okay, it's all that jazz here on Radio Northern Beaches as I'm trying to keep the legend of trad jazz alive. We're going back to Australian bands now. This is a Melbourne band, the Fireworks Jazz Band, and they're up to no good.

Oh, wasn't that good? I reckon that was terrific. That was... hang on. That's enough of that. Yeah, that was Tom Baker's San Francisco Jazz Band. Played as beautifully as you could get it. That recorded in Sydney also, that one. And he was playing... It was recorded at Classic Jazz and Ragtime Celebration in Old Parliament House in Canberra. There you are. It was Tom Baker and Snake Rag, it was called. But the one before that was Up to No Good, and that was the Fireworks Jazz Band. But now it's time for this. Yeah.

0: arithmetic is getting bad. I don't know what to do. I bought a little bunny. Then I bought another bunny. Don't one and one make two?
1: Of course they do. One and one makes two. And that's the part of the program that I call Two Up. No, we're not going to play a game of chance, but we are going to play two bands playing the same tune. And I like to always pick the old style trad jazz that Bix Beiderbecke played way back in the 20s. And he's starting it off, and we're going to have two goes at having the jazz band ball here. That's the name of the piece I'm playing. A very old one from the 20s and another one of much more recent times in the 70s. So have a listen to this and two bands. Look at the difference as we go to the jazz band ball.

drink. Thought of alcoholism. That was a terrific bit on that. Hank Williams, that was last time on this country music show, I'm sure. And it showed the funeral, the biggest funeral.

Well, there you are, the two bands playing there, and the one song at the Jazz Band Ball with a bit of mixing up in the middle. Hope you enjoyed that. Righto, so next time, it's time for this.

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That's enough. Yes, all right. That was Pagliacci, a classic opera. Well, we're not going to play classic operas or symphonies today, but we are going to play some classics of trad jazz. And here is one of them, I hope, according to the player. It should work all right, I hope. Here we go. Take it away, Paul.

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How did you like that? That couple of classics, all right, weren't they? That was Chinatown, My Chinatown, played by that great band. And they proved it there, didn't they? The Firehouse 5 plus 2. Wonderful stuff. Chinatown, My Chinatown. And the one before that was the South Rampart Street Parade, a very big street in the back of San Francisco. Paul Finesse's San Francisco Dixieland Jazz Band, that was. So I meant, was it? Los Angeles, yeah. All right, the classics is over. Let's get on with it. Here's the Hot Behinds. I beg your pardon? No, it's Hot and Banjo is the B, and David Hines is the man in charge. So it's the Hot B for Banjo Hines. And this is called Humming to Myself.

Yes, that's Ian Wheeler's band, and High Ground. That's what he was seeking. And the one before that was the Hot Behinds, Humming to Myself. And it's time to go. Look at that, time gets away from you. So till we meet again, Jeff Williams, and stay tuned on Radio Northern Beaches, and I'll be back next Wednesday at 4 p.m. with more of the trad jazz. And I tried to keep the trad jazz story alive.

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4: 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In just a moment, we'll hear Midday Mix, followed at 1 o'clock with The Grit Diaries by Mon and Maz. Down the White Rabbit Hole with Stephen Wells at 2 o'clock this afternoon, and then at 3 o'clock, In Tune with Tony B. Then at 4pm, Innovations with Michael Lester. And then at 5 o'clock, Pump Up the 80s with Joe Wakeman, followed by In Tune with Tony B at 6 o'clock. At 8pm tonight, The Hoarders Vinyl Emporium with Jez and Stu, followed by Crescent Swells with David Bell at 10:30 tonight. 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In just a moment, we'll hear Midday Mix, followed at 1 o'clock with The Grit Diaries by Mon and Maz. Down the White Rabbit Hole with Stephen Wells at 2 o'clock this afternoon, and then at 3 o'clock, In Tune with Tony B. Then at 4pm, Innovations with Michael Lester.
5: 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Today's program is all about horses because we've just celebrated the official horse's birthday. We'll be playing a fantastic lineup of horse-themed tracks, and later in the program, I'll be sitting down with Simon Harrison to chat about his incredible story and his passion for horse racing. Plus, stick around because I've got a bit of a rant coming up about the RBA and Governor Michelle Bullock's latest speech. It's an absolutely information-packed program for you today. Let's get started with Darrell Braithwaite's The Horses, followed by Michael Martin Murphy's Wildfire, and then we'll have a chat with Simon.

0: 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A quick disclaimer before we begin. The following segment discusses topics related to gambling. 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Listener's discretion is advised. 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Now, Simon has been on our Grit Diaries program and told us about his life and an accident that he had on the train tracks. And if you want to listen to that, go off to our Grit Diaries programs and you can hear the whole story. But today we've got him in because he is a presenter on another radio station, not Radio Northern Beaches, and he is going to tell us about his program. Now, I know nothing about horse racing, but I'm really interested in how he's going to tell the story, how he got into it, why he got into it, what happened, and how he loves it, and what the extension of that is. So welcome, Simon.
1: Thank you, Chrissy. Thank you for having me along. It feels like a privilege to be here with you.
0: Thank you. So for our Radio Northern Beaches listeners, let's start off with how you got into horse racing.
1: Well, it's funny. I suppose it really began with the Melbourne Cup. And, of course, the annual tradition of putting a bet on and the families. It's the race that stops the nation. And as a kid, every year I looked forward to the Melbourne Cup and I'd have a look in the form guide and see who was running and I'd try and pick the winner. And I enjoyed trying. I didn't have too much luck until 1995 when I was 15 years old and I backed a horse called Doremus. I'd seen that it had won the Caulfield Cup that year. I thought, there's a winning chance. I'll have my pocket money on that. But, of course, I was too young to bet, so I'd get my dad to go and put the ticket on and he'd head up to the tab and and then after school, I watched the race and the horse, lo and behold, won. And I turned my $20 bet, which was $10 each way, into a collective of about $72. And, of course, I felt like I was the richest person in the world. I thought, how long's this been going on for? Good God, I've cracked the code. You watch me go. And, of course, it took me about another 20 years before I found the next Melbourne Cup. I learnt. But that's where the love for horse racing began. And it began with just once a year with the Melbourne Cup. As you mentioned before, I had a catastrophic accident when I was 15. It was about 9 months after that Melbourne Cup, in fact. And I had a railroad accident up at Warunga and wound up getting run over by a Tangara, losing my left arm and my right hand. And through painstaking microsurgery, the surgeon did a transplant from my left fingers to my right. And it was 4 months in hospital. And it was obviously a life-altering incident, which put me on another trajectory. So once I finished school, I'd moved out west. And I was out in Parramatta and I was on a disability pension. And I was in the cycle of welfare. Centrelink payments was where my money came from. Luckily, my father was paying the rent on a little one-bedroom unit that I was living in. I simply couldn't have done it without his support. But the people I hung around with were all a part of that welfare clique. We used to go to the charities to get food vouchers, to get food. We used to eat at the soup kitchen and the barbecues that they had in the park for the homeless and the people that were on the streets. And I thought that was where my future was. I thought, I'm never going to work. I'm a pensioner here, a disabled pensioner at the age of 19, this is it for me. And I was just living day to day and trying not to think too far ahead. But one place where people that are in that situation in life find themselves hanging out in is the TAB or in the pub in the TAB, trying to turn what little they've got in their pocket into a bit more so they can survive. Because gambling provides a solution, a short-term solution, if you're lucky enough, to get you from one paycheck to the next. And I liked the horse racing, so I combined the two and I thought I'll try my luck on the punt. And I went up spending a lot of time in the TAB and I just sort of developed a real passion for it. And I got into it and I'm learning the races and I'm learning the horses. And I learnt my basic Australian geography from hanging out in the TAB. I learnt more there than I ever learnt from my geography lessons in year 7 and year 8. From where all the towns in Australia are. You know, Sale, where's that? Balaclava, where's that? Esk, where's that? And I'd learn it from the colour-coded signs on the wall in the TAB as to what region of Australia they were in.
0: Whoever thought that you'd get an education on geography or on Australia in a tab?
1: And every punter I know says the same thing. I learnt my basic Australian geography in a TAB. But lo and behold, to sort of cut a long story short, the radio station who broadcast those races, 2KY, was only 100 metres or so behind the TAB that was when it was on Church Street back in those days in Parramatta. It was on Argyle Street opposite the train station. And I met a bloke that brought me through the door, took me into a spare studio, much like this studio that we're in right now, and trained me up in the art of race coordinating, which is like air traffic control for the AM racing band, throwing from one race to the next all around Australia, looking 7 minutes ahead, always thinking 7 minutes ahead to where those next races were coming in from. Get your race results, move off, next one comes in, move off. It's like planes coming in on a tarmac and taking off and just, you know, organising them. And that's the job that I've been doing for 23 years. So I am a race coordinator for the National Racing Service. Our studio is not too far from where Radio Northern Beaches is. We're down at French's Forest with Sky Racing. And my station now is Sky Sports Radio, but was the old 2KY at Parramatta. So that's been my role and my job. I basically put a lot of races to air that people bet on through the TAB. That's what it is.
0: Wow, and I didn't even know that was there. Well, I'll have to come and visit you.
1: Yeah, it's up near the Northern Beaches Hospital there in there. So Sky Racing Television that do all of the televising, of course, and that's right around Australia and through pubs and clubs and all overseas as well, in fact. They're upstairs and in the radio studios are downstairs.
0: I met Simon at a business summit and I remember him saying to me that gambling ruins so many lives but it saved mine. Tell me about that.
1: That's the irony. I tell people I'm a walking contradiction. I really am. Normally for most people it's a dark thing, and believe me, for most of the people I was rubbing shoulders with in the TAB back then, not too many of them could say gambling saved them. I reckon I would just about have been the only one, in fact. But I went in there and funnily enough it became a career path. When I lost the use of, when I had lost my left arm and I lost the hand and all of that was gone, there goes any career in manual labour. There goes any chance of picking up a wheelbarrow at the construction site and putting the hard hat on. That future is gone. But I always knew that I had a voice and I could use the voice. And I once heard somebody say, if you can't use your hands and you can't use your voice, then there's no job you can do. And I've racked my brain with it over the years. And I think that's a pretty true statement. So I knew straight away that it had to be the voice. And everyone down at the tab used to say, you know, get into race calling. And that was what I originally wanted to do. I thought, I've got the voice and now they're off and racing now and coming round the turn. And I thought, I can do that, you know, I'd sound good. And, of course, there's a lot more to it than just belting it out in front of your mates after half a dozen schooners for a laugh. But I contacted the station, met someone, said, I wanted to get into race calling. I realised then to do that, you've got to be able to get out to the racetracks and they can be far away, they can be in the country. I didn't drive at the time. Logistically, it was just never going to happen. So the studio was where it was for me, which wasn't the calling, it was the coordinating. And after a while, 6 months, it became obvious that that was probably where my future was. And whilst I work with the callers on air and I throw to them, I'm the coordinator. So it began with the TAB and getting out of the tab and into the radio studio. I got a job out of it, and I've always had an interest in having a punt and watching the horse races. But it's the gambling dollar that fuels the TAB, which pays my paycheck, which puts me on air, that gives the races to the public, and they punt, and that goes back to the TAB, and that's the cycle. So gambling, I'd be one of the few, and in particular the horse racing industry. It's the horse racing industry, really, that reached down and pulled me out of the gutter in my time of need.
0: I remember when I was young, my mother used to love to sit there. She never bet, but she used to love to sit there, especially with the dogs, and pick the names of the dogs. And 9 times out of 10, those dogs won. But if my father put a bet on it, it never won.
1: it's crazy.
0: He tried that with the horses as well. She was really good at picking the horses. But if he ever put a bet on it, it never won. Oh. So she was she was lucky with picking the names as long as there was no money on them.
1: that is what they call the kiss of death. some people have been kissed by the good fairy And they just, whatever they touch turns to gold. And my mother-in-law was like that. It drives me mad. I spend time doing the form. She'll like the look of the jockey or something and pick the winner at 20 to 1. And I've spent all this time on the form and do my dough cold. some people are blessed with a bit of luck when it comes to the punt on horse racing. And a lot of people like me are generally cursed. But it doesn't stop us from trying.
0: Yeah. Again, I remind people, don't overdo it. Just put a little bit aside if you're going to do something like that and don't overdo it.
1: Gamble responsibly, as they say, and I think that's probably one of the greatest oxymorons I've ever heard in my life.
0: So tell me, you know, do you get out to the tracks much?
1: Oh, I did when I was younger, and I'd always go, not so much for work, but to socialise. And quite often I'd go down to the... I used to like going down to Gundagai once a year for their annual Snake Gully Cup meeting in November. And the same bunch of mates, we'd go down there and we'd book a caravan park at Tumut, which is a beautiful little town at the foot of the Snowies.
0: Mm.
1: Lovely part of New South Wales down there. So I did that every year. These days I don't so much. I'm just pretty busy with the studio work and everything I do outside that. So I don't get to the track these days too much. But I'm trying to organise another trip to Gundagai at the end of this year. I haven't been for a few years, and it'll be good to get the old gang back together and just get out in the country, New South Wales. And horse racing, it is so typical of any country town in Australia. It is quintessentially Australian that most country towns will have a racing track, and they'll have their annual cup meeting where all the locals and the townsfolk turn up for the day and they get rest up, and of course the pubs are raging that night in town. It's a part of Australian folklore and history, and it's so good to see that it still continues. So I love country racing, the real grassroots aspect of the sport.
0: Well, I've only had one experience with that, and I actually worked for Optus at the time, and they did a special day out where we got on a train and we went out country, and I can't even remember where it was now, but it was about an hour and a half, and we were taken to the races. And These are in the days where you were allowed to do that sort of thing. They don't do that anymore. And what got me was the atmosphere. You know, I finally put a bet on something. We weren't required to do that. We were just there for the day for the fun and the food and whatever. But we were allowed to put a bet on if we wanted to. And there was something that had my name, and I don't remember now. Chrissy's like, well, something like that. So I put a bet on. Hey, I won.
1: What did it pay?
0: I do not remember. It wasn't a lot of money. I didn't put much on. I think I might have put a couple of dollars or whatever. But the thrill of it was fun. But immediately, I think it might have been my training or my childhood, said, that's it. You've had your fun. That's enough. Which is a good sense to have. I think that came from my father constantly, you know, having a go at the pokies. But he was one of these people that he'd put a few dollars in the pokies and win. And that used to drive me mad because I can never win on the
1: pokies. I tell you what, there is one simple litmus test to tell if somebody is a gambler or not. Some people have just got that gambling streak in them. Others are sensible. But some are just they're a bit bitten by the bug. There is one simple test and one question that I can ask that will tell me straight away if you are a gambler or you're not. Okay, Chrissy, so this is the question. Would you rather win $100 or nearly win a million?
0: I think I'd rather $100.
1: You're a non-gambler. There you go. That's the smart answer. And that's the right answer. Because you're better off.
0: Sure bet,
1: You are better off with the $100 in your pocket. But for the gambler, the eyes light up. Hang on. Nearly win a million? So what do you mean?
0: There's a possibility. They hear the positive instead of negative.
1: Yes, and it takes you to the very stratosphere of where the adrenaline of the punt will take people. And that's when the blood starts to, you know, that's the gambler. And that is a surefire. For me, I'd rather nearly win a million because I've just got that in me. But it's a good question to ask.
0: It's a perfect question to ask.
1: If you asked a few people at a party, you'd probably get a few different results. Most of the males you answer would probably say, I can win a million. How do I do that?
0: Yeah. No, as I said, I think from my growing up and watching that all happening, it's like, No.
1: No, and we're on a community-based, on a community-based radio station and on a podcast. I'm not promoting irresponsible gambling, but it's a good measuring stick, that one.
0: It is, definitely. So what about the horses? I mean, you get out and you've seen the horses and you get the atmosphere and whatever, and then you're in the studio and you're sort of doing your calculations. How do you feel about the horse? How do you get a feel for a horse? How does that work?
1: Well, I've got friends of mine that are hands-on with them. They're at the track. They're up at track work every morning. They're out on the horse studs, and they really are horse people, and they understand them, and they know what they're looking at. Friends that can pick them at the sales and their yearlings and just know what they're looking for, the big shoulders and the strong legs. I'm clueless when it comes to being able to by looking at a horse. You know, most of them look the same to me. I do it on form. Like most punters, I'll do it on form and look at what races they've been in, where they finished, what weight they were carrying, what barrier they're jumping from, what the conditions are. So I'm a form punter. But there are people out there that will go off-site and they pick them from the mounting yard. They call them the yard watchers. And some of them are very clever people, very, very clever people. And you'll find that the big trainers and the big buyers that spend money and they buy these yearlings in the hope of getting the next champion racehorse will have people working for them that know exactly what they're looking for. And they're all trying to outbid each other and hopefully pick up the next champion, hopefully pick up the next Farlap, although I think from memory he was pretty unfashionable through the sales yard and he wasn't sold for that much money. So that's the allure as well, because you don't know how good they're going to be. And sometimes there's been stories of horses that really don't look that attractive to the eye and they go for peanuts and they turn out to be a champion. And vice versa, you spend a lot of money on one that looks like it's indestructible and they don't win a race. So that's the mystery. And that's the allure. It's a bit like gold panning. You don't know what you're hoping. There'll be a speck of gold in that pan, but you just don't know what it's going to turn up.
0: I recall a while back, I think it was during the Melbourne Cup run-up or before the Melbourne Cup or whatever. I think it was a few years back. Years just disappear in my brain these days. But it was a horse that did really well. The horse owners had put a cooperative together and it had done well. Do you see many of those?
1: Yeah, your syndicates.
0: Yeah.
1: I don't know whether you're thinking of... There was a horse called Maccabi Diva who won 3 Melbourne Cups, and how she became named was she was owned by a man called Tony Santick, who was a tuna fisherman in South Australia, ran a big tuna fishing company. And he had five ladies that worked for him, and their names were Maureen, Kylie, Belinda, Diane and Vanessa. And he took the first two initials from each of their names and formed Maccabi Diva.
0: Oh, really? That's interesting.
1: Yeah, that was how the name came about. But there are other stories where you get friends together or people together, and you could have a syndicate of 100 people. Mm. So they're all throwing in. So it doesn't cost as much, but the thrill of winning is the same. Cheering your horse on to be first past the post is the same whether you own 5% or 20%.
0: Cool. I don't think it was Maccabi Diva because I would have recalled that because I know that name well. But, I think it was only about 5 or 6 people, but they did quite well. And, the joy that they took from the win was fun to watch on TV.
1: Oh, to be a roller coaster.
0: Yeah.
1: That's the dream, isn't it? Mm. That's the dream, is that you will get that next champion racehorse. And everyone lives in hope, of course, when they're unraced or they're 2 years out. They're all living the dream, and quite often the dreams fall over as the seasons tick by. But you've got to be in it to win it, I suppose.
0: So what about the owners? Do you have any opportunity to meet owners, talk to owners over the period of your career?
1: Yeah, absolutely. In fact, I'll tell you a story, Chrissy. I have coffee every morning at a cafe in DY, and I got to meet two brothers, both retirement age now, Richard and Philip, and they've been sort of hapless horse owners for years. Gone into lots of horse, but never really had too much luck. But recently they bought into a horse up in Queensland that's just won 3 races out of 6 starts, and it's the only horse they've ever had in their life they've owned that they've been in front of in terms of winning prize money. So they finally got onto a good one. And every morning at the coffee, I ask, how's your horse going? Its name is Kalua Koi. It runs up in Queensland.
0: Oh, that's a nice name.
1: It's a nice name. It won the Ipswich Cup and it ran 3rd in the Grafton Cup and it's done really well. And it becomes a great source of conversation. So there's just a couple of community members that are owners that I bump into. But, of course, I know a multitude of owners through my racing game and people I work with and People have asked me, would you ever go into ownership? And I tell you what, I got scared off when I was young. I once heard somebody say, a wise man once said, if you're in any way a sore loser, don't go into owning racehorses. And straight away I said to myself, Simon, don't go into owning racehorses because I'm not the best of losers.
0: Watching people on the sidelines and how they lose their temper when their horse doesn't make it is fun to watch.
1: It can be quite amusing, but some people really do their block.
0: Yeah.
1: And on saying that, you know, that there's no horse since the dawn of time that's ever been beaten squarely on their merits. There's always an excuse. It missed the start, or it was slow out of the barriers, or the track was too wet, or the jockey didn't do this. There's always an excuse
0: and never a reason.
1: And I can tell you, even since the dawn of time, it has been that way. Apparently the driver that drove second to Ben Hur in 26 AD said he missed the start that day and he was a good thing beaten. So there's always an excuse for why your horse didn't win.
0: So tell me what you love most about your job.
1: I love the broadcasting on radio. I love the immediacy of radio, the connection with people, bringing the races to the people, being able to have the editorial license to just pick a news grab up and be able to present it the way I want to, tell a story, try and crack a funny yarn like I've been doing with you today, and just give that delivery to people, knowing that there's someone out there in radio land listening to it. And using my voice where I can't use my hands to do a job and hopefully do it well and create a bit of excitement and entertainment in a format that is pleasurable to do, and that's what I love most about it. And to be able to say that I work in the horse racing game with some of the race callers that are on air and at the level and the standard with some of the ones I've worked with in the past, it's an absolute honour and a privilege, and frankly, I feel like I just fall in comparison and I'm in the shadow. But to be on the airwaves with some of the people that I've worked with, I pinch myself and I almost feel like I don't deserve to be there. I've been very, very blessed and fortunate, and it all goes back to being at Parramatta in the TAB, and that's where it all began. I'll tell you what, this is well timed, this podcast this week, very well timed, this interview, because Saturday, the 1st of August, is the horse's birthday, which signifies the start of the next racing season. This year is very, very special. Very, very special. You know what Saturday is? It's the 100th birthday of Farlap.
0: Oh, really? That's actually Saturday
1: This Saturday, the 1st of August.
0: 1st of August. Yeah, that's wonderful. I'd forgotten all about that. So his 100th birthday?
1: So it was 100 years ago he was born in New Zealand, which means in 2030, so in four Melbourne Cups time, that will mark the 100th anniversary of his Melbourne Cup win. So that's all coming up ahead of us. And if you're a racing fan, that's really exciting. And being someone that loves their history, as you do with your fine films and everything, Chrissy, there's a nice little historical grab for you. And you would have seen the movie Farlap, probably.
0: Oh, I have.
1: Tom Burlinson. So that's a nice little point to add there, that it's the 100th anniversary of when he was foaled.
0: Right
1: again. Being someone that loves their history, as you do with your fine films and everything, Chrissy, there's a nice little historical grab for you. And you would have seen the movie Farlap, probably.
0: Oh, I have.
1: Tom Burlinson. So that's a nice little point to add there, that it's the 100th anniversary of when he was foaled.
0: You're tuned in to listen and chat with Chrissy Mack on

0: Simon, you were telling me about some speaking you've been doing, and it's been really important speaking. Tell us about that.
1: Well, yes. Now, this is sort of doing work outside of the radio studio work and getting in front of a live audience. I teamed up with the Royal North Shore Hospital, which is where I spent 4 months in 1996 when I had the accident. And I've come on board with this initiative which is called the PARTY program. Now, that's an acronym for Prevention of Alcohol-Related Trauma in Youth. Primarily, it's aimed at Year 10 and Year 11 students. And last Monday, we had the Year 10 students and 11, I think, as well. I think it was a mixed class from Narrabeen Sports High. So it was school pretty close to home here. And what they do is they bring the kids in, the nurses and doctors talk to them about drinking and drug taking and risky behaviour and going to parties and when you get to that age and all of the things that can happen. They take them through an emergency department simulation of when someone may have had a car crash and what that looks like from the other end, from the hospital end. The police come and talk to them about the legal issues around certain things. They get the fire brigade, the ambulance. It's a really well put together program. And at the end of it, they have the lived experience person that has been a patient and has had something go wrong themselves in their own life. And that's where I came into it. So I spoke to them about my railroad accident and the fact that alcohol was involved, the decisions I made that night where things went wrong, and importantly, the consequences of the life that I've lived ever since. And this whole program, the key word is prevention, because so many of these things are totally preventable. Mine was ridiculously preventable. Car crashes, preventable. And it's decision-making and poor decision-making that leads to these catastrophic outcomes. So it's an education module. And I got up and spoke to them and told them a bit about me and my story and basically tried to pass on some lessons and some wisdoms that I've learnt. And if I could go back and have that day again, what would I do differently so that those events didn't take place and I didn't wind up in hospital? So this is just a venture I've started doing now. But I tell you, Chrissy, it's so rewarding and it's so uplifting. And you can see how engaged the kids are. And they're interacting with you and they're asking lots of questions. They came up to me afterwards and wanted to talk to me and shake my hand. And it was powerful, really, really powerful. And I believe that it's got real merit and it could possibly, you know, save lives and change young people from possibly a lifetime of pain. Just around decision-making and being aware, that awareness of what can happen when you go out for a night out with your mates to a party and how things can easily go wrong. So this is a space I'm stepping into now where I can use my radio skills, my broadcasting skills, and my father was a headmaster for 25 plus years, so I've got a bit of the teaching blood in the DNA too, so I enjoy getting up in front of the classroom and sort of holding court, you know, telling them what I think, and it's becoming a bit of a teacher too, so I'm stepping into that area now and I'm really enjoying it, and I think there's so much work that can be done there.
0: Yeah, there is a lot. I know my grandson lost a friend and several hurt. There were five in the car. You know, he wasn't able to take keys away or whatever. They just got into the car and he'd lost one of his best friends. And it was just that decision. Everybody said to him, don't get in the car, but he decided to do it anyway. But what fascinated me was the others got in the car with him. And why? And you'll never know.
1: No, but for survivors from things like that, the PTSD is lifelong and it can rack, it can consume you thinking about it every minute of the day. You know, why didn't I do that? And at the end of the day, you can't change what's been done and you spend your whole life searching for answers that don't exist. It drives you mad. So it's the PT. That's what one of the kids asked me. He said, what's been the hardest thing to deal with? And I thought, you know, the physical aspect of it is as hard as that is. I'd say it's what goes on between your ears that's even harder. The mental health challenges, the complex post-trauma, the depression, suicidal thoughts.
0: Why me?
1: All of that.
0: Yeah, what did I do that for? Why?
1: Feeling silly and stupid and feeling like you're being judged. And it's the psychological damage and effects that it has on you, which in many ways is worse than the physical side of the trauma. So, the fact that it is preventable and just with some good coaching and education help the young people today make safer decisions and smarter decisions around a night out. And hopefully we can do some really good work and have some impact.
0: Well, it's great that you're doing that. I

0: really hope that there's a lot more out there doing it as well. I've always said to my grandson, when he was of the age to get his license, that car is a bullet. And if you fire it, you or someone else will die.
1: Yeah, that's right. It's a weapon, isn't it?
0: It really is.
1: Yeah.
0: It is. And, you know, you've got to use a car responsibly. But you've also got to be aware of everything that's happening around you because somebody else might not be being responsible.
1: Well, that's right. And also for 15, 16 in particular, understanding that the frontal lobe of their brain has not developed the way an adult brain has, which can assess risk and determine risk and sum up risk. That part of the brain just hasn't, you know, taken hold yet for a young male in particular, and if they can be aware that they're incapable of assessing risk, that might be able to create a pathway where they make a better decision. There's a lot to it, and there's no easy answer, but watching the team at Royal North Shore Hospital, there are a lot of dedicated professionals who are working very, very hard to give the kids of today the best chance they have at a long, successful and happy life.
0: Well, I hope there's a lot more that have listened to this that will live that long and happy life.
1: I echo those thoughts, Chrissy, absolutely, and I want to be a part of it.
0: Thanks so much for coming in and talking to us, Simon.
1: Thanks for having me, Chrissy. I've enjoyed every minute of it, and hopefully we can find a winner of this year's Melbourne Cup.
0: Yes.
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0: Caribbean fried rails going easily, but Strike's not going to take any risks. He's riding him out. The others are scrambling for second and third. No danger now. Here's the post, and Strike eases him. Oh, it's like he's taking candy from a baby. It's all over.
1: 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Well, that was Russell Morris's Big Red, all about Farlap. You've tuned in to listen and chat with Chrissy Mack on Radio Northern Beaches. And now it's time for my rant. If you tuned in to the Reserve Bank's press conference or have been keeping an eye on the news, you might have caught a pretty telling moment that made every small business owner and everyday Australian freeze in their tracks. ABC's business editor, Michael Jander, stepped up and asked Reserve Bank Governor Michelle Bullock, point blank, a question that I reckon almost everyone listening at home or in their car has wondered at some point. His question was, your survey shows inflation is the biggest concern for most Australians, but it also shows most of those Australians think you're contributing to it by raising interest rates. Do they have a point? The room went completely silent for seconds. You could feel the tension through the screen. Governor Bullock chuckled, gave a swift denial, and called it a classic case of correlation versus causation. She claimed that may look like what's happening, but it isn't. Now, in central bank speak, what she means is interest rates aren't causing inflation. They're the RBA's medicine to try to cure it. From their textbook view, interest rates aren't counted in the standard inflation basket, so rate hikes don't directly push up headline CPI figures. But with all due respect to the central bank, that answer feels completely out of touch with reality. In front of her own data, housing prices are falling further than expected, jobs are disappearing, and the cost of living is soaring. Yet the RBA keeps swinging the same blunt hammer. You cannot keep hammering a square peg into a round hole without it splitting and shattering. And right now, Australian households and small businesses are the ones shattering. Today, we are stripping away the academic jargon. We are going to look at the facts, correct the myths, and explain why the RBA's theoretical playbook is breaking down in the real world. Let's talk about why the RBA claims raising rates lowers inflation and why that logic fails on the ground. In standard economical textbooks, there are two opposing forces when rates go up. Force one, the direct cost. Raising rates instantly inflates the cost of doing business. It drives up interest rates on business loans, inflates commercial rents, and pushes up the cost of goods because producers pass the higher overheads down the chain. It doesn't reduce material costs, it inflates them. Small business owners carrying debt or overdrafts have no choice but to pass those higher borrowing costs right onto us at the checkout just to survive. Force number two, the demand squeeze. The RBA believes that if they squeeze households hard enough, people stop spending, forcing business to absorb the higher costs or lower their prices. Well, here's the fatal flaw in the RBA's logic. We are already at the bottom of the barrel. Force 2 only works on discretionary spending, the luxury stuff like holidays and new clothes. But when people have zero cushion left and interest hikes hit essential costs like rent, groceries, and supply chains, businesses have nowhere left to go. They can't just absorb a percentage jump in their loan repayments or freight costs. Instead of lowering prices in the real world means businesses go under. Local employers close their doors and prices of essentials keep rising anyway because people still have to eat and keep a roof over their heads. Even if mortgage repayments aren't actually in the CPI basket, they strip real cash out of family budgets every single month. And what about the global shocks? War in the Middle East, global fuel spikes, and supply chain disruptions are completely out of control. Lifting interest rates in Sydney doesn't lower the prices of oil or shipping containers in the Persian Gulf. It just punishes local families for global chaos. You will often hear economists talk about headline inflation versus underlying inflation, or what they call the trimmed mean. Let's explain what this actually means in plain English so you can spot the spin. Think of headline inflation as your raw shopping receipt. It tracks the total price changes of everything in a standard household basket. The problem is, it jumps around like crazy. If a cyclone destroys a banana crop or a war strikes petrol prices, headline inflation rockets up, even if the rest of the economy is quiet. So, the RBA uses underlying inflation to make their rates decision. How to picture underlying inflation? Well, imagine taking a list of every single price change in Australia, sorting them from the biggest price drop at the bottom to the biggest price surge at the top. The statisticians throw out the top 15%, like temporary fuel hikes, and the bottom 15%, like clearance sales. What is left in the middle 70% is underlying inflation. The RBA looks at the middle core, things like rents, tradies costs, and local services. And if that middle part is rising, they raise interest rates. The tragedy here is, by raising interest rates to fix the middle part, the RBA directly inflates commercial loans, builder finance, and landlord mortgages, which actively drives up the very middle core prices they are trying to bring down. Now let's have a look at productivity and the stripping of Australian industry. The RBA and politicians love to complain about the lack of productivity in Australia. They tell us workers aren't producing enough per hour. But let's ask the honest question here. How can an economy build true productivity when governments have spent decades gutting our productive sectors? Since the 1960s and 1970s, successive Australian governments have stripped away tariffs and exposed local industries to global undercutters. We watched structural deindustrialisation decimate our sovereign base. Textiles, clothing, and footwear, once a thriving local employer, virtually exported overseas. Automotive manufacturing completely dead with the exit of Ford, Holden, and Toyota. White goods and heavy machinery. 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Cottage industries and local processing. Cottage industries were people at home making things. That was pretty well outlawed. Small-scale regional manufacturing was replaced by cheap imports. When you dismantle your sovereign manufacturing base and rely almost entirely on imported goods and a service economy, you become hyper-vulnerable to global supply shocks. Blaming workers for a productivity crisis after systematically dismantling the nation's industry engine is purely shifting the blame. Finally, let's address the comments about young first home buyers. To hear central bankers express detached nonchalance about failing house values or skyrocketing mortgage rates hurting young buyers beggars belief. To be factually accurate, the RBA does not target house prices. By law, Parliament gave them a statutory dual mandate: maintain price stability, keep inflation at 2 to 3%, and keep full employment. In plain English, the RBA's legal mandate is to protect the purchasing power of the Australian dollar, not the housing affordability of a 25-year-old trying to buy their first unit. They view housing as collateral damage in their war on spending. If young people are locked out of the market, or if families are forced to sell their homes because of rate hikes, the RBA considers that is a problem for the federal and state governments to solve. How? Through housing supply, tax policy, and immigration. Not their problem. That brings us back to the fundamental truth of where we are today. Right now, the Australian people are the money behind the Australian economy. It isn't a magical pot of funds in Canberra or Martin Place. That money is coming directly out of our back pockets. everyday workers, small business owners and families, we are the Bank of Australia. Which brings me back to the core questions we've tackled in my previous episodes, like rewriting the housing blueprint, building your future, and our breakdown of severe loss of government revenue from decades of privatising essential state assets. When governments sold off our power grids, our ports, our public utilities, and our public infrastructure to private corporations, they cut off their own non-tax revenue streams. And ever since, whenever the government needs money or wants to tackle an economic crisis, where do they go? Straight to our back pockets. Now I want to ask the hard question. When are state and federal governments going to get a job? When are our political leaders going to stop relying solely on taxing households and squeezing home buyers and start reclaiming or initiating public-backed enterprises that generate real sovereign revenue for this country? Where is the leadership with the tenacity to build public housing models that bypass corporate middlemen, invest in state-owned infrastructure, and build productive industries that actually return money to the public purse? Then and only then will the Australian people look to them as true leaders of the country. Because until a government steps up to build real, self-sustaining revenue, instead of treating the Australian public like a bottomless ATM, they aren't leading, they are just managing our decline. On Wednesday, 29th of July, the fresh CPI report dropped from the ABS, and it delivers a massive reality check to everything we've been discussing today. Headline inflation fell 3.8 lower than the market expectations. And why did it drop? Because global automotive fuel prices fell sharply once again. And I want to note right here, this is the third time now. This is the third consecutive time we have seen inflation cool off due to external global energy and trade factors, not because the RBA slammed everyday Australians with interest rate hikes. Meanwhile, underlying inflation remains stuck at 3.6%. And what happened to housing costs? The very sector most crushed by high interest rates. Housing inflation surged 6.8%, with electricity, rents, and new home construction driving the increase. Builders explicitly cited passing on higher labour and finance costs. High interest rates make it much more expensive for builders and developers to borrow money to build new homes. That slows down construction, squeezes housing supply, and dries up rents and bill costs, which go straight into the inflation figures. So while the governor is technically right about the textbook theory, for anyone paying off a mortgage or trying to pay rent, those higher rates create very real cost pressures of their own. What more proof does the RBA need? Three times now, the data has shown the exact same story. When global supply shocks settle, inflation drops on its own. But when you keep hammering domestic borrowers with rate hikes, you don't lower the cost of living. You just keep driving up housing, rents, and business overheads. The RBA.
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7: 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This is The Grit Diaries, from grit to grace. 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
6: Hello, Maz. Oh, how are you?
7: So good. Nice for us to be back in the hot seat again.
6: Doesn't it feel good just to be in the studio?
7: It does. And look, it is a little bit cold up here, and I do have the heater on, and I'm just realising as I'm settling in, oh, it's going to be a hot one up here, I think.
6: I think it is.
7: And in your most beautiful yellow, so it's feeling like sunshine in the middle of winter here. So, yes. And today we have the most wonderful Simon Harrison, local Northern Beaches resident. Welcome to the studio.
8: Thank you. Thanks very much for having me. It's wonderful to be here.
7: And as you can tell, this gentleman comes packaged with an incredible radio voice, which, folks, he actually is a radio host for
8: Sky Sports Radio, which is formerly 2KY. Yeah. We're having our 100th year, actually, this year.
7: 100th year. That is
6: I think
7: massive.
6: I have heard you on radio. Yeah.
8: If you listen to the horse racing on the AM
6: channel. I don't know how I did that, but I must have.
8: But you might have been channel surfing or something and the racing came on, but that's what I've been doing for 22 years now. So it feels really good to get into a community radio station. To see a station again like this, it's amazing.
7: Well, it's a privilege. And as we've sort of been having a bit of prep time before our interview today, we've been sort of exchanging what the studios are like and just comparing, what each other's doing. And it's so fascinating to hear your journey with the radio.
6: But Maz, I like your story as to how you even found Simon. Tell us that one first, before we go any further.
7: Well, so to the lovely Tamil, who has her amazing beauty therapy and tanning studio down in DY, as she's spray tanning me, I'm sharing with her about our little radio venture that Mon and myself are doing, and she immediately piked up and said, oh my gosh, I've got the most amazing human for you. He's got a great story. He's actually got his own show. And so as I'm being spray tanned, possibly naked at the time.
6: Yes, you have to bring in naked.
7: got to embellish a bit of a story, don't I? And so then she passed on your details to me, and we had a little chat, a little text exchange to begin with, and then we've had a chat.
8: Yeah.
7: And here we finally are.
8: No, she's a legend, Tammy. She's one amazing. Of my biggest supporters when it comes to doing this sort of work. So I'm so glad that she put us in contact with each other.
7: Yeah. She could be your official agent.
6: Another chapter.
8: Could be, yeah. She'd be a good agent. agent, I think, so, yeah. Mate, you never know.
7: Yeah.
8: We'll see where this goes.
9: But... let's go back to the agents.
7: That was worth sharing, you know. Yeah. I mean, that's probably got to be the most unusual sort of, you know, like referral, really, while you're sort of standing there and
9: radio
7: getting
9: host.
7: Spray tanned.
8: It all came about because I'd rent a granny flat in the backyard of a tow truck driver that's been friends with her for a long time. And that's how it all came about. That's life, I guess.
7: Yeah.
8: But,
9: that's the Northern Beaches, though,
8: isn't
9: it?
8: Yeah, but that's what I love.
9: Yeah.
8: I do love it.
7: Well, we will dive in, but we're talking about Simon Harrison, who had a tragic accident at the ripe old age of 15. And, you know, it involves a train, it involves a little bit of drink, and it involves an amputation. So what we want to do is just travel back a bit in time, Simon, and just sort of find out what life was like for you before the accident, and what life was like for you growing up, and what your little family unit was made up of, and what was happening at school at that time.
8: Yeah, well, prior to the first 15 years of my life, I guess, as pre-accident and post-accident, but I was born over in Perth, a little town. Well, I was born in Subiaco, but lived in a little place up in the bush called Les Murdy, and it was your idyllic 80s childhood. We rode our BMXs around the bush, and the dog ran around with us everywhere. And
9: went home at dark.
8: Yeah, that's...
9: didn't get questioned.
8: That kind of life, and everyone in the street knew each other. You'd play cricket in the street, all of that sort of stuff. And my father at the time, he was the boarding house master for a big private school in Perth called Guildford Grammar.
7: Mm.
8: And then in 1987, he came across to Sydney, where he took a job as deputy head to the junior school at Barker College up at Hornsby.
9: I know. Can you believe that?
8: I know. You know it quite well, don't you, Simone?
9: I know. We just got into the rooms. We haven't stopped. And Maz has been trying to cut us off from
7: these
9: talking.
7: Two, honestly, they've got so much in common. And I've had to just feel like I'm the teacher and that it's two naughty kids up the back of the classroom. I've had to just say, right, stop. We need this content for
9: the
7: actual interview.
9: All afternoon. We're not going to actually get anything done.
8: So going back to 1987, we moved over from Perth to Sydney. My dad was working at Barker. We lived in the school, actually, above above the library at the junior school. It was just a normal life. My parents, my brother, my sister, the family, the school were around us all the time. We were a part of it, a part of the community. And then 1990 was when the first real lightning bolt of tragedy struck our family, and that was when my mother was diagnosed with a brain tumour. And it was such an aggressive, malignant brain tumour that it only took 6 months before she passed.
9: And she was so young.
8: At the age of 37.
7: Wow.
8: Yeah. That was a readjustment to life and going forward. And I was 10, my sister was 7, my brother was 12. That changed everyone and everything. But the school was very supportive around us.
7: In a sense, that was probably a bit of a safety net, I imagine, at the time.
8: Yeah, well, I remember we'd come when Mum was in hospital. We'd come home from school and there'd be a prepared meal that was on the doorstep that the mothers had sort of got together and organised so that, because Dad, of course, was still working full time, so there's always meals here for us, and we had the community around us, and the school chaplain was there, always coming to the hospital and everything, and they'd mention us in their prayers at chapel and all. So it was, looking back now, it was very, very tough, really. But we just sort of went about life all as we knew it. And my dad was always a great leader. And through that time, he was stoic. He had to be. I remember when Mum, actually the day that she died, was over at a hospice in Perth. We'd taken her over there. And then just after she'd passed, my dad had taken my brother and sister into a little room away from everyone. And he just gave us the talk that he said, from now on, we're a team. You know, we've got to be there for each other. We've got to be there to support each other.
9: And I
8: always remember that talk that he gave us.
7: Isn't it the things like that stick? And I think, you know, for the listeners, as us as parents and as we're facing adversity, I'd kind of like to just highlight that those conversations that maybe you think that maybe the kids aren't really listening or taking it in, but you remember that.
8: Yeah, I remember it vividly.
7: That leadership.
8: And then when we came back to Sydney. It wasn't long after that that Dad got the job as head to the junior school. And he held that for nearly 30 years.
9: Wow, that was a long time.
7: We're going to start to move this on because in the next part we're going to hear about this turning point in your life. You already have had a fair bit going on prior to your actual accident, but we want to move into the actual accident. We're going to hear one of your key songs, your first song that you want to play. Can you tell us a little bit about your song of choice?
8: Well, yeah, the first one is Paranoi, which is Andrea Bocelli.
9: How do you say that again? I just love that.
8: Paranoi.
9: Yeah.
7: So he even has it with our role.
8: It means...
9: yeah, he concentrated at Barker, I didn't.
8: It means for us. But the reason why I chose this as my first
9: for
8: one...
9: For us, yeah.
8: I'll go into the... When we talk about the accident and everything I lost. One of the big losses in my life was not being able to play the guitar anymore. And it was a huge passion, one of my first big passions. Loved it. I'd imagined it would be a part of my life forever. And then when I lost it, music, which was what gave me so much joy, ironically became the source of so much pain and trauma. And I felt, you know, it's going to be hard to really enjoy it on the same level ever again. But while the guitar was gone, years later I turned to my voice and I started singing. And this song, Paranoi, was the first one that I sang up right away. I was part of a little singing group in Melbourne years ago, and we used to do these soirees where you'd get up and you'd sing a song in front of the other students. It was all very low key, and you'd have the pianist there and you'd sing along. But it was the first one that I sang in key that was probably sounded half decent. I slaughtered a few before that. But the first one that really sort of where I realised I could enjoy music again. And then when I got the applause from my classmates, the applause came through from there, and I just hadn't felt that buzz and that tingle. You know when you get the shivers down the spine?
9: Yeah.
8: I hadn't felt that since I played the guitar, so it was a moment when I realised I could enjoy music again.
9: Oh, that's beautiful. Let's go to Andre.
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0: Oh my gosh, no wonder you fell in love with that song.
1: Oh, beautiful. It melts you, doesn't it?
0: Oh, beautiful. Now, you're here on the Grit Diaries at Radio Northern Beaches, 88.7 and 90.3, and we are here with the wonderful Simon Harrison. Just a trigger warning, we are talking about a lot of grief and loss. If you are finding that anything here that we talk about today is upsetting or you feel like you would like to reach out to talk to someone, please contact Lifeline on 131114. Okay, now Simon, could you take us to the time and go back in time a little bit, and at the age of 15 and at the time of the accident, what was happening at that time, and how did this accident eventuate?
1: It was a period of my life where every weekend I'd go out with my friends, we'd be skateboarding. I didn't want to be stuck at home on a Saturday night, so we were partying a lot. We're into that age where you'd be smoking and drinking. And so that was pretty much the normal Friday, Saturday night. On the date in question, which was the 27th of May 1996, I'd sort of rung a few people. I was looking for something to do, and the normal people I'd ring were busy and it wasn't happening there, and I finally got onto someone. In fact, I was outside on my skateboard, I remember, and then the phone rang as I was coming through, and I answered the phone. It was a friend saying, "Oh, we're going to Warunga Park, let's meet down there." And I thought, you know, if I had been on my skateboard for another 20 seconds, I wouldn't have heard the phone ring, and it wouldn't have happened. Two more ollies would have saved me. Yeah, that's the way
0: that I look. Sliding
1: it's
0: doors.
1: It's amazing how you think about it. But anyway, because my grandmother was over from Perth, and I didn't want to stay at home alone with my grandma on a Saturday night at 15, I thought, and she pleaded with me to stay at home. She said, "Don't go out tonight." It's almost like she knew something. So anyway, I'd had a bottle of scotch or something, got it from somewhere, and people were drinking and smoking, and I drank and I pushed it too far, and I was in the park. And my last memory cuts out sitting in the park with my friends at around probably 8:30 at night because I got so drunk, and then I don't remember anything after that at all. Next memory was waking up in hospital.
0: So did you fall asleep on the railway track?
1: No, look, there were no cameras on Warunga Station in 1996, the bigger stations had them, like Hornsby and Chatswood and those stations, but not the smaller ones. They hadn't come to those stations yet. So as far as I know, and the police report said that I was sort of on the tracks and the train driver beeped the horn, and then I looked up and came to, but then went down and couldn't move.
0: Too late.
1: Yeah, like I didn't know where I was. And I often wonder whether I was the victim of an assault. If there was other people there, then I wound up on the tracks or pushed her off. I just don't know. But the one thing I do know, and you'd probably appreciate this, is that the North Shore of Sydney's got a fierce grapevine. And when anything that happens at one station, people will find out about it all over the grapevine.
0: Yeah.
1: And something as big as what happened to me that night, I haven't heard one report come back from one area or one source that said they knew one skerrick of information about what happened, which is a very strong pointer that I may have been on my own.
0: Yeah.
1: Because I tend to think that if there were others there and there was a push or a scuffle, or someone would have said something somewhere to someone, and someone would have said something. So unless there was one other person and then they never said a word, probably unlikely we're hung around. The kids were in groups and that. I don't know. I tend to think maybe I just went over the edge and fell, but I got no recollection. No memory.
0: Goodness me. And so it was about a week later you said that you've woken up from your coma.
1: Yeah, and I'd had multiple operations by that stage. I woke up in in a dark room, and there was a nurse next to me, and she told me what had happened, and because I was so heavily sedated, it didn't really sink in.
0: What did she say? What do you remember that she said?
1: She said, "You know where you are, you know your name. You've had a terrible accident. You've been run over by a train," and then I'm joining the dots to being in Warunga Park. I thought, God, yeah, right. And I thought, all right, because I remember being in the park.
0: Yeah.
1: And then she said, "You've lost your arm. You've lost your arm and you've lost your hand." And for some reason, I thought about the one-armed guy off The Simpsons. I don't know why. It was the first thought. Maybe it's a sign of where I was at my stage of what TV shows I watched. I thought of Herman. But anyway, and then I sort of went to sleep again. And then next time I woke up, I was in a
0: Yeah, you would have been a bit in and out. And
1: yeah, and had a big tube down the throat, so couldn't really talk.
0: Very medicated.
1: Couldn't talk at all. And next time I woke up, my dad was at the foot of the bed with the Reverend from Barker.
2: Reverend Ware.
1: Yeah, Jeff Ware, he was there. He was a good man, a really good man. He came to support my father.
2: Isn't he still there? I think he
1: could well be. Last I heard, he was living in one of the school houses down there, so he could well be. I hope he is. They were there and they were just sort of there to support me with a smile when I woke up, and I could tell how dire the situation was. The staff were all around me, and then I didn't really understand what they'd done with my hand because my hand had been taken off. Lost my left arm, and I lost my right hand except for the thumb. And then the doctor, the hand surgeon, was a man by the name of Michael Richards. I think he's a plastic surgeon these days.
0: Yeah.
1: Which, ironically enough, as life is full of ironical things that happen, he happens to share the same name as the man who played Kramer on Seinfeld. So I always made the joke, Kramer did my operation.
0: That's hilarious.
1: but anyway, Michael Richards, surgeon Michael Richards, he saved my life really in many ways because he took the fingers that were from my left arm, which had been amputated, and transferred them onto my right. It was a hand transfer.
0: So, folks, we're sitting here right now in the studio and I'm looking at Simon's hand and he has a right hand and fingers and his thumb. My gosh, and you were the first hand transplant patient.
1: It does look like Kramer performed the operation, doesn't it? But now, in all seriousness,
0: incredible.
1: I had two thumbs on the one hand at the one stage. I was quite literally all thumbs. But then they had to sort of, the other one was just getting in the way and it wasn't a good look, so they took it off to try and trim it down and do the best that they could do of a very, very bad situation. But gee whiz, I'm glad that they went to the effort, Dr. Richards and his team that night, because had they not gone to that effort, I don't know what sort of a life I would have had. I remember a couple of years later, he took me to a seminar, Dr. Richards, in the city somewhere in a hotel where it was like a conference for hand surgeons from around the world. And there was like a couple of hundred of them in this room. And I went up on stage and he took the thing. And I remember he went to shake my hand. And it was the first time someone had ever shaken my hand. And I was a bit unsure. I didn't know what to do. But in that act of shaking my hand, it was a really important step for me because it was a way of bringing me into the world and making me feel like I do have a hand again. Yeah. It was really good of him.
2: Did he do that fairly quickly after the operation or years later?
1: That seminar, that was a couple of years later.
2: That's amazing.
1: Might have been 18 months, 2 years.
0: And the person that helped to perform that and give you a sort of second shot and that he's embracing you in that way and bringing you into that world. And I remember I heard that you had a hand physiotherapist. I think that really was quite a catalyst for this is going to be your new world. Buckle up, kid.
1: Yeah, you're very well researched. that's the benefit of putting stories out on social media. Julia, she was my hand physio.
2: Very handy.
1: And she was very handy, she was just passionate about hand physiotherapy and was fascinated and intrigued. And, when she came across my case, she couldn't get the gloves on quick enough. So I was working with Julia and I kind of enjoyed it because it became part of the morning routine in hospital. I'd get out of the bed and out of the ward and I'd go down there to the physiotherapy area and she would talk to me about my life and what I'm going to do going forward. And as I said in a previous interview, that I really liked the fact that she called a spade.
0: Mm.
1: And she told me that from now on you are a disabled person and things are going to be different for you. And the world will treat you differently now. And it's not fair, but that's just the way the world is. And you're going to have to get used to that. And I remember thinking, well, I'm still the same person inside. So I challenged her. Thought, no, you watch, I'll buck the trend here, that no one will treat me differently because I'm still that same person. But she was definitely on the money.
2: Don't you lie? I just think that the power of just being, brutally but honest that is so important. You know, I've got a therapist that's just tells me it as it is.
1: And I look back and I'm so grateful that that's how she was.
2: Yeah.
1: I remember we used to do these meetings where I'd have my dad be there, there'd be the hand surgeon, the nurse, the hand physio, it'd be like a group.
0: Team meeting.
1: You're deciding the best way forward. Yeah. What's our next step? That's what it was. And anyway, in this one particular meeting, they're talking about going back to school and what subjects did you like doing? What do you feel like doing? And I said, I used to like doing woodwork. And I mentioned a few others. And then the next time I saw Julia at the hand physiotherapy session, she just looked straight at me and she said, "Now, how on earth do you envision yourself doing woodwork?" And then I had a bit of a laugh, you know, and it was enough to sort of, you know, make me feel like, okay, well, this is how it is now. But no one likes being patronised.
2: No.
1: You don't want someone to say, "Oh, you can do anything you put your mind to, and, you know, if you believe you can do it," all that rubbish, you know.
2: Yeah, don't like that.
1: Give it to me the way it is, you know. Yeah. I just give it to me straight. Yeah. I like straight shooters.
2: Yeah. Mm. And I also don't like people that sympathy thing. Oh, I feel your pain. Yeah, I think, I put a big bad word in the middle of that.
1: No,
2: don't need that.
1: No,
2: right now.
1: I remember someone once said, "I would rather a person be aggressive towards me than show me pity."
2: Yeah.
1: Mm. I kind of agree with that. It's a horrible thing to see pity in someone's eyes and you feel the lowest of the low.
2: Yeah.
1: And there's a very big difference between empathy and sympathy.
2: Massive.
1: Big difference. Huge. And you got to learn that, you know.
2: Yeah.
1: And I understand for people that it's as hard for them as it is for you because they've never been in this position before. What do I say? So I get it that they're just coming out with the stock standard responses.
2: Yeah.
1: Because they really, when they say you can do anything you put your mind to and that, it's a line that's used by someone who doesn't know what to say to someone they think is facing a hopeless situation. Mm. But really, if I can give this to anyone listening now as advice, going into a situation, is show empathy. And just before you go into that room, spend a few moments thinking about what am I going to say?
2: Mm.
1: Come across as something which be more empathic than than showing pity towards them, whatever that is. But
2: what do you think are the more helpful words? That's a good question because, you know, we do get caught sometimes with stuck for words. And I often think, don't say anything then. You know, you're better just to give presence and eye contact. And
1: yeah, if you're not sure, don't say anything.
2: Just don't.
1: And don't sort of come out with a line that begins with "at least," you know. Well, you know, at least you're alive. Anyway, I used to get so sick of people telling me how lucky I was out there.
2: Oh.
1: But it's not their fault, but there's definitely something that you could learn from that.
0: In reflection, is curiosity helpful?
1: There are people.
0: Does it depend who's asking you?
1: And that is true. And you learn a lot about personalities there are those that are curious, that are those that feel awkward and they can't talk to you. And then there's others that just come straight out with what they're thinking. And I had no real understanding of people on the autistic spectrum.
2: Yes.
1: I now know I have come across so many people since then that we're on the spectrum and it's they're totally saying what they're thinking.
2: Yes.
1: They got no filter.
2: Filter.
1: And I am thinking they're rude and I was in the wrong. I didn't understand the condition. But they're just coming out with what everyone else is thinking.
2: Yeah.
0: You could have saved everyone about $2,000 in getting diagnoses.
1: Yeah.
0: You can pick it.
1: And I've learned a lot about myself as well through that.
2: Mm.
1: But certainly don't try and go in there. If you don't know what to say, don't sort of say anything. What I found best was the fact that, like my dad, I look up to him, and my grandfather, I look up to him, is that they just sort of came in and just kept carrying on with a very normal conversation and would have a laugh and crack a joke and really carry on like not too much had changed. And that helped me feel like it wasn't as bad and it was more comfortable.
2: Mm-hmm.
1: And I realised one day when my dad came in, he bought me a box of chocolates and he sort of asked, "Do you want me to put change the channel on the telly?" And just carried on like we were at home.
0: Yep.
1: And my sister, it was the first time she'd seen me and her face had sort of gone, "Why didn't I want to say this as a brother?" Now she was just in shell shock.
2: Mm.
1: And then I remembered to when Dad was carrying us through those years, those months when Mum was dying. And he showed that same stoic resolve back then. We'd go into Mum's room and she'd had a stroke and was paralysed and head shaved from chemo. and he just managed to keep carrying on like it was a normal part of home, and that was what helped relax us.
0: Yeah, so nice.
1: That worked
0: like a
1: treat,
0: and you're a team.
1: So that's what I would do if at some stage of my life I'm going into the hospital room and there's someone else in the bed. I'll do what was I saw my father do with me.
0: Beautiful. What a great example he's been.
2: Is it worth me sharing my story, Maz, or anything of it?
0: I
2: relate completely, Simon, because I had a little brother who fell under a train at our retirement station and lost both his legs above the knee. I was overseas and I actually remember the moment when it happened, because I was walking with my boyfriend who became my husband, and we both were talking about him. Then a week later we got called from London to say, your family's been trying to reach you for a week. And this is a funny story too. This is a positive story when you talk about the positive stuff. I was in shock and had to obviously organise the trains, to get home, the planes to get home. And as I walked into Hong Kong Airport, because I had to do a stopover, I walked into the lift and I looked at this woman, and it was this lady called Amanda from Barker, an old Barker girl. And she's like all dressed up in Qantas outfit, and she's like, where are you going? And I said, I'm going back to Sydney. And then I explained what had happened, and she put me at the front of economy. Then, this is the good old days, at the end of the flight she came up and said, the pilot has requested that he's heard the story. He'd like you to go and sit with him to fly into Sydney.
1: While it actually landed.
2: Yeah. Gee, and she kept bringing me down all first class food and saying, if I could get you in there, I would, but I can't. But I can net that random act of kindness, And I'm imagining the next session we're about to go into, you can tell us about some of the great things out of all this, incredible tough stuff that you've been through.
0: The things that you wouldn't normally experience in ordinary life, but had not these situations, you would have just been a passenger on the plane. And it's those little touch points that you recall, that you remember, that someone thought to do beautiful things like that.
1: So he probably wound up at Royal North Shore as well.
2: He did. He was there 1988, late 88. 88, 89, that period.
1: Yeah, well, I said before off air, Simone, that the universe throws out energies and things that are just beyond our comprehension. That one blew me away when you told me that.
2: I know.
1: I was meant to cross paths with
2: you. We are meant to in many ways. So we're going to go into your second favourite next song, aren't we, which is, you want to share who it is?
1: This is Stars from Les Miserables. My father was always big with his musicals. He did the play nights at Barker for lots of years, and I remember when he'd come home from seeing Les Mis in 1988 with my mother, and they raved about how great it was, and we're introduced to the music, and I fell in love with it, and now singing Stars, as Javert, the character, sings it on stage, it's always something I've wanted to do. And hopefully one day I can I've done it with a pianist.
2: We're going to make it happen. Yeah.
0: Mon's been already working something out.
1: With a full orchestra.
2: I'm going to call my dear friend, Mr. Philip Crinigan, listening.
1: That'd be wonderful. So I have chosen Stars, sung by Philip Quast, not the one from that Hollywood movie. No, sir.
0: No.
1: That was regrettable anyway. But the original Stars with Philip Quast is the one that I really want to be able to base my version on one day and sing it.
0: Beautiful.
2: So we're going into it now?

0: Well, what a crescendo. And we're here on the Grit Diaries at Radio Northern Beaches, 88.7 and 90.3 FM.
1: It's a hard act to follow, isn't it?
0: Oh, I know. I was like, whoa. And I just again, trigger warning, if there's anything of concern as you're listening to the content today, please reach out to Lifeline 131114. And we're just going to hear from Simone about the Women's Resilience Centre.
2: The Women's Resilience Centre. If you are someone in the community that is... has experienced domestic abuse or trauma, or you did as a child even, and you really need some support to look forward and step forward in recovery, it's the Women's Resilience Centre. It's down in Mona Vale, and it is officially just turned as a charity 5 years old. And the programs are there. They're free. Every program is free for the community. So that includes... capability building programs as well as group work. There's so many opportunities there. Mentors, lived experience mentors, capability building mentors. And they run fun things as well, well-being programs like journaling, which I find very helpful in my world, but also vision board setting. And also we've got a beautiful little shop called the Resilience Circle Shop where you can bring in all your special... special items that no longer serve you, your clothes, gifts, please drop them into the Women's Resilience Centre if you no longer need them. It's a fabulous op shop on the Northern Beaches, and all the funds help run the centre. And we have 1% government funding. Everything we rely upon is through the goodwill of the community, and we're lucky the goodwill of Northern Beaches is so generous. And just a quick shout out, there is a very special cocktail, Cirque de Joy, on the 18th of September, and it's at Luna Park, and it's going to be a fun night celebrating joy with all sorts of acts and comedians and celebrities. It's seriously going to be a lot of fun. So pop onto the Women's Resilience Centre website or pop into the Resilience Circle shop and buy a ticket and join us with a lot of people who are like-minded who want to see really no domestic violence in this country. That's what we want. But the only way we can reduce domestic violence is by repairing. If we do not repair, we will repeat. It's really important to go and get good help, and that good help is there.
0: It's an incredible centre doing amazing things. And thank you, Sim. And we are here with Mr. Simon Harrison, and he has been sharing his story of adversity as a young 15-year-old who tragically lost his left arm and has gone on a

0: roller coaster of a life since. You know, we're sort of at the point now that we're looking at what kind of nuggets of wisdom and what you'd like to share in this part of our conversation today that you feel are relevant and what our listeners can glean and mm-hmm. help them on their journeys with their adversity or challenges that they're facing.
1: Yes, well, I had a lot of mental health problems because of the accident. Mm. Terrible depression. And I'll always have depression for the rest of my life to some degree. The old expression from Winston Churchill that depression's like a black dog.
0: Mm.
1: It's so true because it's always behind you somewhere.
0: Mm.
1: And some days it'll be, you know, a long way away, and other days it'll be right at your heels. Mm. But it's always there to some capacity. So depression, someone once said to me, you know, how do you know when you've got depression? I said, that's when you go from having the odd bad day to the odd good one. Depression held me back, complex PTSD, and that hit 10 years after the accident.
0: Yeah.
1: And then with the PTSD came the anger. Real anger. I said I wasted my 30s being angry, just with angry at myself for what the life I'd given myself from being young and stupid and just had so much rage and anger within me that took a long time to sort of process.
2: How did you? Like, what helped you?
1: Well, it was a lot of continual work with very good people. I got a psychologist that I've been with for 10 years.
0: Mm.
1: I've got a lifeline counsellor that I've been with for several years.
0: Yeah.
1: And I went to all the men's groups and everything.
0: Yeah.
1: And it was just the continued support from them and working with them.
0: Mm.
1: And I say to my psychologist now, out of those 10 years, it took a good 5 before I really started getting benefit and results. It just for things to sort of shift. And I remember she used to say to me, I want you to just feel joy. You know, I just want you to allow yourself to be happy and find joy just in something small. Because I just didn't feel happiness for so long. I was so down in the dumps all the time. But then I began to sort of just do things that did give me a bit of joy. Like I got into singing and I sort of was able to enjoy music through that again. And I just found joy in getting up for a walk on the beach in the morning for the, you know, to go and see the sunrise. And I realised that if I was to do away with all of this pain and blackness, I got to a point where I felt like I'd descended through what you would typically call depression until I'd fallen through the bottom of it and was drowning in a sea of eternal blackness. Mm. And that's what it felt like. Like I was just drowning in that deep blackness. And I thought, well, no one's going to pull you out of this. You got to do it yourself because the point below this is suicide. You know, that's the path you're going to have to take. I was convinced I was going to do it. There wouldn't be too many days that had gone by since 1996 to 27th of May where I haven't thought about it. And there were some days where I thought about it 50 times in one day. It was really bad. It was chronic. And I was convinced I was going to do it. In fact, the funny thing, funny is probably not the right term, but the thing was I thought all through my 30s that I wouldn't see 40, that I'll be gone before I'm 40, and in many ways I was living my life like I wouldn't see 40.
0: Yeah.
1: But the thing was that when I finally did get to 40, things turned around and I realised then 40 plus were my best years. And I was so grateful that I held on.
2: Yes.
1: Because middle age suited me, I think, a lot more than being a younger man, and people were more accepting around that age of life for me.
2: Yes, yeah.
1: And I just started to find a bit of joy in things. And I'll tell you about something I brought in, which is a bit of a self-help tool that I'm really, proud of this. I'm really proud of it. I arguably could be the best thing I've ever done in my life.
0: And where is this? On your fridge?
1: Yeah. I've got this chart that I put on my fridge. Growing up in the same household as a headmaster, you're always hearing stories around the dinner table about educational-based stories and famous leaders from the past and speeches. And so I've grown up loving famous speeches and quotations and stuff like that, and I've always loved great quotations that Martin Luther King came out with.
0: Yes.
1: And one that he said that it is so true. It is, darkness cannot drive out darkness. Only light can do that. Hatred cannot drive out hate, only love can do that. And I thought, it's so true. How do I put this saying to the ultimate road test?
2: Yeah.
1: And I thought about, I was wandering along the beach one day and I decided to come up with the materials for a whiteboard with magnets. So I got some yellow magnets, I got some black magnets for the light and the dark. And I thought, I'm going to tangibly measure every move I make through the week and whether it's a good decision or a bad decision or if I'm doing the right thing or if I'm letting the darkness come in. And I'm going to tally it up at the end of the week, and the name... The aim of the game is to have more light than dark. I'm going to try and flood out the dark.
2: Yeah.
1: And so I put these magnets up, and it would be beach walk in the morning, yellow magnet, or if I have a piece of junk food or go through McDonald's or something, that's a black magnet. you know yourself when you're making a bad decision.
2: When the blacks.
0: Yeah. I don't know, McFlurries from me, or like a nice yellow magnet.
1: Or getting on the booze. That's the thing. I was a big drinker through those years.
2: Yeah.
1: And, swapping the beer at the pub in the Arvo for a coffee at the cafe in the morning was one of the best lifestyle changes I've
2: made. Yeah, I heard you move from being a night owl to enjoying the morning.
1: So the drinking was always the darkness that was coming in, and that would promote more darkness the next day.
2: Yeah, it's a depressant.
1: I started to shift my life around, and I thought, I want to get a certain amount of yellow on the board, light on the board for this week. Yes. And then I realised it was a behavioural correction chart, and two, it was all about being present. It wasn't so much about, if I do this now, I'll reach a pot of gold, 5 years down the track. It's about living week to week and being present in the week, and then when you do fall off the rails and you get it wrong and you've had a bad week of darkness, that you wipe the board clean and, importantly, you're accountable. Yes, see, for so long I was never accountable for my actions.
2: Yes.
1: But this held me accountable.
2: It's your little accountability chart.
1: Yeah, because I've been doing it for 3.5 years, and it was probably about the 3-year mark where I started to see results.
2: Yes.
1: Mm. And this, I read that book, Atomic Habits, James Clear.
2: Yeah.
1: Now, as I'm reading the book, I'm thinking, this book is the handbook companion to my chart. It's it's the same premise.
2: Yeah.
1: And I began to realise that all the little, magnets were my atomic habits.
2: Yeah.
1: And I realised what numbers I had to be hitting to have a good week.
2: Yeah.
1: And what would be substandard and what would be excellent.
2: Yeah.
1: And here's a bit for you from his book, which is very true. He spoke about the valley of disappointment. And that is when you make some changes in your life, and when you bring in some good habits and some good routines and you do away with the bad ones, we expect that things will happen magically overnight, but they don't. And you've got this great valley of disappointment and you can become very disheartened and you can feel like giving up and, this is a waste of time, I'll go back to the way it was. But if you trust in the process, you will come out of that valley of disappointment. Mm. You have to. You have to eventually come out of it because you've got too much good on the board.
2: Yeah.
1: So that reality line down the bottom will start to come up through a trajectory where you go through the expectation line and you start to soar. And my valley of disappointment lasted for the best part of 3 years because I'm a slow learner. But you could do it a lot sooner, I think.
2: Yeah. Well, they say, often just to move through a big process is 7 years.
1: Well, that's not long, is it?
2: Because
1: really?
2: The cells in our bodies change every 7 years.
1: There you go.
2: So it sometimes takes a while to, get the synapses to all
1: shift.
2: Shift.
1: So now I'm up to week 179.
2: Yay.
0: Wow. Thank you so much for sharing. Absolutely priceless. I'm going to go home and use it and then attach it to those quotes as well give it that.
2: I've got a massive good idea out of this, by the way.
1: And I'll tell you what, I'll quickly go on to this. I won't take up too much more time, but as it went on, I'm always learning with it. I began to realise when I was having bad days and good days.
2: Yeah.
1: So I put different coloured magnets up for a good mental health day.
2: Yeah.
1: GMHB or D, or a bad mental health day, BMHD. That was a blue magnet, or the pink magnet for the good ones. And then each week I keep my score and I look at the pink and blue magnets. And I have gone from now to at one stage having, say, I would have had 12 blue magnets over the space of 12 weeks.
2: Yeah.
1: Now I might have one or two in 12 weeks.
0: Wow.
1: So that I have shifted it. But because it's a gradual process, you forget how bad it was back then.
2: Yeah.
1: So you got to look back.
2: I have read that Atomic Habits 5 a.m. Club's pretty cool for one reason only, and this is it justified that anyone who really wants to get in the best zone needs get this, two remedial massages a week. Two.
1: Okay.
2: Because 1 hour of massage increases dopamine, serotonin, and reduces that anxious fight or flight. What is it called? The other one that makes you really cause you a lot of stress. By all in the 30s, 30%. Like, so I was like, I like this book. I can justify going for my regular massage.
0: Yeah. And not one, but two.
2: Two. Yeah. I could have two a week.
1: Yeah, well, that'd be one of the yellow magnets on your Luther King jacket.
2: Yeah,
1: for
2: that's
1: sure.
2: On, yeah,
0: and
2: definitely.
0: You know, yellow's your colour.
2: Yeah, that's right.
0: Come
2: I'm
0: on.
2: Glad you chose yellow to be.
1: That's right.
2: It does give hope, yellow, doesn't it?
1: Yeah, it symbolises the light and the sun and everything.
0: Yeah.
1: So that's something I'm very, very pleased to be able to share with the listeners, because I really think I know it's helped me. It can help a lot of other people too.
2: Yeah, I love it.
0: I can't believe you are really sitting on something that is absolutely just brilliant and simple, but it is so powerful. I'm sitting here in awe of this, and honestly, I can see it. I think it speaks to that visual, experience, and a little bit of gamifying.
1: Yeah, which
2: a lot of people like, don't they? I'm not very good at that sort of stuff, but
1: the
2: some people are really good
0: tactile,
2: at, you know.
0: Yep.
1: And seeing it, and when you've had a bad week and you look at all that darkness on the board, you've got to keep it up there and you can't wait to wipe it clean and start. It's a real...
2: It's a self-name and shame chart, isn't it?
1: And when you've had
2: it's
1: a good
2: self-name
1: week,
2: name and
1: you feel amazing.
2: Yeah.
1: I got a really good week the other week, and as I recorded my score, I'm punching the air and thinking, how good is this? And the next thought over, sort of totally insane.
0: And you with your racing radio show, and I can just imagine, and I'm off and running. It's Monday morning, and here we go. And,
1: I've
0: got a
1: myself.
0: Yellow on the board. And, I want to be a fly on the wall.
1: And then when I've had a bad week, I absolutely admonish myself. Absolutely admonish myself, but I tell you what, more than it says a lot about Dr. Martin Luther King, doesn't it? Because after more than half a century since his death, he's still helping mankind. As far as I'm concerned, so that speaks volumes of the power of the man, doesn't it?
0: That is a brilliant share, and I want to keep talking here for hours. There is so many beautiful nuggets of wisdom, and so much that it would have so much more value to keep unpacking. But what I kind of wanted to wrap up with is, you mentioned before we kicked off about this now at this stage of your life. Feels like the new beginnings, and there's new things emerging for you. And had you not held in, and I really, really, really want these listeners to hear, holding on, because there is a new season coming.
2: Yes.
0: And sometimes it takes that ability just to keep one more step going, using something that was on, like what you're talking about on that board, having more light than lighter days, and kind of being a bit cheeky with it in that sense.
2: Yeah.
0: But because of that, Simon, you are now experiencing this new opening up in your life. Can you talk a bit about what's happening there for you?
1: As you say, emerging. I feel like I've emerged through my own darkness from 20s and 30s. Were tough years. I had a lot of pain, a lot of trauma, so much going on. And I didn't think I'd make it to 40, but since I got to 40, everything's opened up. And now I'm in a position where I can be more of a mentor.
2: Yes.
1: Doing a lot of work with the homeless drop-in centre, Local Kind, down in Manly.
2: Oh, yes. Craig and Daniel know them very well.
1: I work for a suicide prevention organisation called Roses in the Ocean.
2: Yeah.
1: So I walk with people who go through their own distress and part on what I've learnt, what wisdom I've learnt that can help them.
2: Yeah.
1: And I still keep in touch with my counsellor down at Lifeline, and I've done things for them as proof that the very good work that they do really is of the utmost importance for the community, because I'm proof that you can come through it.
2: Mm.
1: So you're right in what you say, Marion. It's just about holding on and how long it takes. So, and how long's a piece of string, It's hard to say. Sometimes you just need the right people to meet, and a lot of people can get through it in a much quicker time frame than others. Mm-hmm. So it's hard to sort of quantify. But if you do hold on, the one thing I do firmly believe is that if you make a committed choice to yourself to really want to get better, and give it a good shake, and all right, fair enough. If I'm thinking I'm going to go out that way, I owe it to myself and to everyone I know to give it one last good throw of the dice, So if you're really committed to trying to improve your situation and see what best life you can live, do all the right things. I say about my chart, it's a good habit maker and a bad habit breaker. And if you can break the bad habits and replace them with good ones, trust in the process and give it a good go. And I'm certain that at some point you'll start to see, you know, the light come into your life, and you'll start to live your life. You think this is amazing.
2: Mm.
1: It will. It has to, by definition. If you're doing the right thing, at some point, good stuff's got to come your way. So.
2: Sometimes it's 10 minutes at a time, though, isn't it?
1: Yeah.
2: And if you can find, if you need to talk to someone too, that you know, you got to. So we often isolate, you know. So
1: yeah, you've got to talk to people.
2: Yeah.
1: I'm a people's person.
2: Mm. Yeah.
0: And something that you mentioned, and we are going to have to wrap up. I really don't want to wrap up, but we're going to have to wrap up.
1: I'll come back for a part two.
0: we do want a part two. And just on parting words, with something that you mentioned before in terms of when you were young, it wasn't so much with people that you would get surrounded by immediately, which was the support network of counsellors. You had other networks, but you were saying that you were kind of getting buried under concrete. And looking back now, someone in the same situation at, you know, 15 and the same tragic accident happened, they would be swooped upon in a sense of, you know, because we have the knowledge of the counselling and what they might be experiencing and what hurdles are going to come up when, you know, we've got specialists in all the different areas. But, you know, it's you know, having to get through those years of just kind of, oh, well, I guess I've just got to get on with it, which has its purpose, but still the concrete was being laid.
1: Yeah, my advice would be get through denial as quick as you can because that was where the concrete was being laid.
0: Yeah.
2: We better go into your final song, The Gambler Kenny Rogers. Thank you so much, Simon. I'm so...
1: Thanks, mate. Thanks, Barry.
0: I knew it was going to be worthwhile. And
1: the lyrics of this song are a parable for life.
0: Beautiful.
3: On a warm summer's evening, on a train bound for nowhere, I met up with a gambler. We were both too tired to sleep, so we took turns of staring out the window at the darkness.
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2: Thanks for joining Mon and Maz on Grit Diaries, where we have heard stories from grit to grace. 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
10: 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We'll follow the strange, complex, and sometimes chaotic links between the songs, bands, and albums. And you've fallen down the white rabbit hole with me, Stephen Wells, listening to the way music is connected through songs, bands and session musicians. Normally this program covers a wide range of genres, from classic rock, hard rock, heavy metal, neoclassical metal, through softer music like Latin jazz. And this program is actually a mix of everything, starting gently with classical and finishing with live hard rock. This is the third program of artists who haven't yet had much airtime on Down the White Rabbit Hole. And I'm starting with an instrumental by Daniel Hope that was part of a Ludovico Einaudi classical music album. This is The Orbits.

I'm Stephen Wells, and you've joined me down the White Rabbit Hole here on Radio Northern Beaches, 88.7 and 90.3 FM. And we're covering artists with very little airtime on this program. You just heard Daniel Hope. That track was released on Ludovico Einaudi's 2013 album, Inner Time Lapse. Next to some jazz and a track by Hubert Laws from his 1972 album Wildflowers that includes Chick Corea on piano and Erto Morea on percussions. This is Pensativa.

Pensativa by Hubert Laws, still going strong at 89 as a flautist and saxophonist. Now let's stay with the chilled jazzy theme. We have Anita Baker and the title track of her 1988 album, Giving You the Best That I Got, featuring Omar Hakim on drums. And he's played with many other singers, including touring with Sting. And this song reached number one in the US and received two Grammys.

Anita Baker, and giving you the best that I got from a 1988 album of the same name. So very, very successful album. So that particular song won 2 Grammy Awards, nominated for 4. Now, Anita is a jazz singer and a soul singer. So we're going to slide back to 1971 with Sly and the Family Stone. Sly Stone, who died last year, about a year ago, was classed as a progressive soul singer, although he did go off the rails for a time, and he met Charles Manson through his producer Terry Melcher, who was Doris Day's son. Anyway, back to the music. This is Sly and the Family Stone with Africa Talks to You, The Asphalt Jungle, a jam that was written due to the fans rejecting some of his work that was getting a little obscure. The album includes Billy Preston on piano, Ike Turner and Bobby Womack playing guitar. Here's Sly and the Family Stone.

Sly and the Family Stone, Africa Talks to You, the Asphalt Jungle. And that came from the 1971 album There's a Riot Going On, which at times there was in Sly's family style. Now we're going to move to a blues folk singer, Harry Manx, who was a Canadian but born on the Isle of Man in between England and Northern Ireland. He ended up going busking around Europe, but then went back to Canada to release his debut album, which was called Dog My Cat, in 2001. And off that album comes Bring That Thing.

Harry Manx, and Bring That Thing from his debut album in 2001. We're going to go back a few years to 92 now with the Lemonheads, an alternative rock band from Boston, and they recorded a version of Paul Simon's hit Mrs. Robinson to commemorate the 25th anniversary of the film The Graduate.

I'm Stephen Wells, and you've joined me down the White Rabbit Hole, highlighting artists who I haven't played much of their work here on Radio Northern Beaches, 88.7 and 90.3 FM. 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So you can always listen to us no matter where you are in the world. You've just heard the Lemonheads, an alternative rock band from the US, and now over to Germany for one of the pioneers of electronic music, Kraftwerk. From their 1974 album, I've taken the track Morgen Spaziergang, which translates to Morning Walk.

Kraftwerk and Morgan Spezia Gang from their 1974 album Autobahn, a nice little interlude for the halfway point in the programme. So the next three songs are related by family, the Porcaros. Listen to programmes 182 and 183 for more of their work. In this group, we'll start with Toto, co-founded with Jeff and Steve Porcaro. The next song is from their seventh album, notably called The Seventh One, which was very original. Steve had left the band and replaced by brother Mike, although he did provide session work. This is the track Mushanga.

That was Toto and Moshanga from 1988 off their seventh album, which was called The Seventh One. Now, I mentioned Steve Porcaro before that song by Toto, being a founding member. In 2016, he released a solo album called Someday Somehow, with several family members providing musical support. Off that album comes the song Swing Street.

Steve Porcaro and Swing Street off the album Someday Somehow. You might have recognised Michael McDonald on vocals on that particular song. So the final song in this mini grouping in the programme with the Porcaro family is by Xylo. That's X-Y-L-O. Originally the niece and nephew of Jeff, Steve and Mike. However, nowadays is just the niece, Paige Duddy. Off an EP from 2015 comes the song Afterlife.

That was Xylo and Afterlife. 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You can find all of the recordings at whiterabbitradio.com.au. So if you do want to hear more about Toto or the Porcaros, then go to programs 182 and 183. And you can search through that site for the different genres that you want to hear. So we're reaching the end of the program with just one track left. And I said at the beginning that it would get loud towards the end. And it is, because we've got Sammy Hagar and The Circle. And that consists of longtime collaborator and Van Halen member Michael Anthony, guitarist Vic Johnson, and John Bonham's son Jason on drums. They've released four albums, the first being a live album in 2015, and off that comes a Led Zeppelin cover. In fact, I played the original last week. This is Whole Lotta Love.

Yeah!

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0: 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We have a couple of very special guests with us today and I'm really looking forward to chatting with them later in the show. But first, here's some great music to kick us off.

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0: 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And we've got a couple of really special guests in the studio here today. Firstly, Jackson Italiano and Kate Gerges from Fathom. Welcome to the studio, Jackson and Kate.
1: Thanks so much for having us, Tony.
2: Thank you very much.
0: It's awesome to have you here. We're going to chat a little bit about Fathom the band, but before we do that, maybe you can each tell our listeners a little bit about yourselves, a bit of background, the Jackson story and the Kate story.
2: I'm Jackson. I'm the keyboardist in Fathom and now backing vocals, actually. I'm from eastern suburbs in Sydney, and we've been playing with Fathom for about 5 years now, I think. Yeah.
0: Awesome. And Jackson, how did you get involved in music? What inspired you?
2: I think it was just curiosity. We had an old church organ in our house, and I think I might have been playing in the backyard, and I came in back into the house, and I just looked at it, and I just asked my mum how to play it, and she just taught me how to read sheet music, and then I just went from there. I think I would have been about 7 or 8, and it was a challenge for sure, but it was rewarding as well. I think it was the trouble was that it was an organ. You had to use your feet for the pedals, and that's where it lost me a bit, and that's where I got demotivated after that. But after a few years off and playing with friends in high school, I'd go back into piano.
0: Awesome. Yeah. And look, the keyboard is a really good instrument for any musician to learn, because you can visualise the notes on it.
2: Yeah.
0: And imagine, the feet, that'd be challenging trying to coordinate your hands and your feet.
2: Yeah, as a 7-year-old, it was messy.
0: And do you play any other instruments besides backup vocals and the organ or keyboard?
2: Not proficiently, no. But if I'm hitting my head against the wall long enough, I can figure out how to play a few chords on guitar.
0: And who are some of your favourite musicians that inspired you growing up?
2: Growing up, probably a lot of pop music that my sister forced down my throat. Probably a lot of like Britney Spears somehow. But as I got older, I got more into the rock type of thing, particularly progressive rock. I like Genesis and King Crimson.
0: Awesome.
2: And that really influenced my sound.
0: Fantastic. Sounds like some of the stuff that I would listen to.
2: Yeah.
0: Dad rock.
2: Exactly.
0: And any other interests besides music?
2: I like hiking, cycling, and recently breakdancing. So I'm
0: awesome.
2: I'm quite sporty, I think. And it's just a nice balance to have outside of music.
0: Well, you can give us a bit of a demo. Our listeners unfortunately won't be able to see it, but I can describe it for them.
2: You can hear me break my arm.
0: What about yourself, Kate? How did you get involved in music?
1: I also started on piano. I think it was mainly my parents putting me through singing and piano lessons from a young age. So I was doing those lessons all through primary school and continued on. I started guitar in year 8 because we had to learn it at school in music class. Mm-hmm. So then once I picked up the guitar, I kind of started to more be able to accompany myself playing as well, and then started writing more on guitar rather than just piano. So then just kept going from there.
0: Awesome. And guitar's great because you can carry it around quite easily, can't you?
1: Exactly.
0: And usually you turn up somewhere, someone's usually got one.
1: Exactly. There's always one hanging around
0: the campfire and whatever. And so who are some of your favorite musicians?
1: Well, my ultimate favourite musician is Missy Higgins. She's definitely been a big inspiration on my songwriting and my sound since I started listening to her, probably because, similar to Jackson, just from what the family was listening to, had a lot of Missy Higgins, Paul Kelly, like Australian singer-songwriter kind of vibe going on in the house, and also some dad rock.
0: Gotta love the dad rock.
1: Yeah.
0: Awesome. And when you're not playing music or singing, what interests you?
1: I like the beach. I do love the beach. I don't, unfortunately, live that close, so I do love a good road trip to the beach.
0: So how far do you go? What sort of beaches do you go to?
1: Freshwater's my favourite.
0: That's a road trip?
1: Road trip. I mean, I recently just went down the coast for a couple of weeks to Bermagui.
0: Oh, beautiful.
1: Which is so lovely. So we went to a couple of beaches down the south coast. It was so pretty.
0: Did you stop at Naruma?
1: I actually worked in Naruma.
0: Oh, did you?
1: Yeah.
0: Oh,
1: I had a little 4-day, worked 4 days in Naruma while I was there. So I got some money and I played at a couple of venues in Naruma as well. So I did a couple of gigs down there.
0: Fantastic.
1: Yeah.
0: Would you play the golf club?
1: I played Oyster Farmer's Daughter.
0: Yep.
1: And Breakwall Brewery in Naruma and the Burmy Pub.
0: Beautiful. That's one of my favourite places to get away from Sydney.
1: It's so beautiful.
0: And it's just the right distance away. It's so chilled.
1: Yeah.
0: And the water there is just magnificent.
1: It's crystal clear. Yeah. And it's not cold. Well, when I went, it wasn't freezing.
0: We're going to play Dust now, one of your songs, and then we'll come back and talk all about the band.

0: 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And that was Dust by Fathom. And we've actually got Kate and Jackson from Fathom here today. We've just heard all about their background. And now, over to you guys. Tell us all about Fathom.
1: So Fathom was created several years ago, quite a long time ago. It's been through a couple of changes since then.
2: More than a couple.
1: I joined the band off a limb because they needed a vocalist a week before a gig, and our parents actually knew each other a really long time ago.
0: Right.
1: So I was called in to just play one gig, and then kind of it stuck from there.
0: Awesome. So congratulations, Jackson. I think you found the right vocalist there.
2: Yeah. It didn't take us very long either. I think it was like 5 days of...
1: Yeah, a couple of rehearsals.
2: Yeah. I think when our previous vocalist left, we had a gig coming up and we were a bit stressing out trying to find someone.
0: Mm-hmm.
2: And my brother was like, oh, why don't you ask Kate? And I was like, oh, okay.
0: Fantastic.
2: Yeah, best advice he ever gave me.
0: Yeah, well done. So in terms of your music, how would you describe it?
1: We've settled on dream rock. We've been going through a couple of different genres over the years. We tried to coin dream prog at one point because we do play with time signatures a little bit, but we've settled on dream rock for now.
2: Yeah.
0: I like it.
2: Yeah, I think that comes down to just the sound. It kind of fits more in the dream pop kind of sphere, but we also kind of progress more as well into doing more poppy stuff and just stuff that we like more. Because obviously before we had four or five people in the band, so going down to a duo, we kind of make compromises with the type of sounds that we both like.
0: Yeah, and I can understand describing it as dream rock. It's very relaxing music. It's really, you get in the zone, you can just chill out to it. And from what I've seen is your own experiences through life as well.
1: Yeah, definitely. Yeah. Awesome. At least with the lyrics that I write, it's definitely very personal experience based.
0: Yeah. And why the name Fathom?
2: Honestly, I'm struggling to find the answer to this, but I think we were just trying to throw names at the wall and seeing what stuck. And I think our previous guitarist, Chris, he was reading the Bible at some point. He just noticed like the word Fathom would come up fairly regularly. And I don't know why he liked that word, but he suggested, and we're like, oh, you know what? That actually sounds better than anything else that anyone said. Yeah.
0: There you go. And what about in terms of your music, in terms of singles, albums, what have you got out there? Any plans for the future?
2: Yeah, we're actually recording tomorrow. We're doing a song that's dedicated towards the world record that we're doing, and we'll be releasing that on Record Day, which is the 12th of September.
0: All right, let's unpack the Record Day. So you're attempting a Guinness World Record, and tell us all about that.
1: So we're attempting the Guinness World Record for the most amount of concerts in 12 hours across multiple cities. And to do that, we'll need to beat the current record of 8 shows in 12 hours. So we're going for 9. There are some requirements. Each city has to be 50 kilometres away from each other, and all of the locations need a minimum population of 15,000 people, and half of them need to have 100,000 people.
0: That's amazing. So tell us about the day. What does it look like?
2: It's chaotic, to say the least. We're starting at 11 a.m. in Singleton, and the sets are relatively short, 15 to 20 minutes, because we have to squeeze everything in. From Singleton, we drive over to Newcastle, and then we play there, go to Gosford, then Sydney. Sydney's one of our longer sets because it's our home base, so we'll try to please our friends and family.
1: And we also have a band for Sydney, a full band.
2: Yeah.
0: All right, so you've got a few people, yeah, excellent. And in Sydney, it's at Sean and Dolly's.
2: Yeah, that's right.
0: Yeah, so listeners...
1: Yeah, 3 o'clock start, Sean and Dolly's in Woolloomooloo.
0: So this is on the 12th of September, listeners, 3 o'clock start at Sean and Dolly's.
1: That's
0: awesome.
1: The one.
0: And then from there?
2: Drive to Penrith, and then we... So we're actually getting a helicopter from... to cut time, because... The drive between Penrith and Lithgow is quite long, and it's been affected by road closures. So the fastest way to get across would be by helicopter, which is unfortunate.
0: So this is from Penrith, accounts, from Penrith to Lithgow,
1: yep,
0: by helicopter.
2: Yeah.
0: Well, that'll be exciting.
1: It'll be fun. It'll definitely be fun.
2: Because I don't think none of us have been in a helicopter before. I haven't.
1: I don't know about you.
2: Oh, really?
1: Ages ago. Okay. Yeah.
2: And then, so we'll have a driver that will meet us, probably my brother, and he'll take us to Bathurst. And then, and then unfortunately, we have to get a chartered plane to Goulburn from Bathurst, and then we'll be driving to Canberra from there. So it's, yeah.
0: So Singleton, Newcastle, Gosford, Sydney, Penrith, Lithgow, Bathurst, Goulburn and Canberra.
2: Yeah.
1: All in 12 hours.
0: All in 12 hours.
1: Yeah. That's the plan.
0: And then a really good night's sleep.
1: Very good night's sleep. Going to be exhausted.
0: So what inspired you to want to attempt this world record?
2: I think it can be difficult as an independent band to really shine, especially if there's a lot of other bands around you. I know Sydney is quite competitive with how many local bands there are, and it's hard to get, I guess, recognition and see your work come to fruition. So I feel like the Guinness World Record is really out there, and it's an opportunity for us to excel in a specific area of music. And I think it's a great opportunity to give to get charity involved.
0: Absolutely.
2: So we're getting Beyond Blue involved, and we're trying to raise as much money as we can for mental health. Yeah, so all of the above.
0: Yeah, no, that's excellent. You're doing it for a worthy cause there as well.
2: Yeah.
0: So, you know, obviously you get a lot of satisfaction about getting out and attempting the record and achieving it. And also it's going to a really good cause. So that's congratulations on doing that.
2: I'm
0: congratulating you in advance. I know you're going to
2: do that.
0: But Jackson, you've got a bit of a background in world records as well, haven't you?
2: Like, I do, yeah.
0: Tell us about that.
2: I think that's probably where the idea came from. I think about 2022, what is that, 4 years ago, wow. 4 years ago, I attempted the Guinness World Record for the most pull-ups in 24 hours. And I was successful in doing that. And, yeah, I was surprised by how much attention it got, especially for me not really promoting it whatsoever. Because Guinness, as you know, is quite a big company.
0: Absolutely.
2: It's been around, I think, since before the 90s. And, yeah, I was just having heaps of people come up to me and congratulate me online, people I never knew, and a lot of websites. And I was like, wow, this is amazing. So that's kind of where I got the idea from.
0: So is that how you're going to prepare for this event? You're going to do some chin-ups leading up to it?
2: It'll be good.
0: Or is some other type of preparation? Tell us about the prep.
1: We've been doing lots of set-up and pack-down prep. So when we have rehearsals, we're timing ourselves to see how quickly we can set up our gear at the start and then pack down afterwards, because we think we'll have 5 minutes on either side of each venue from getting out of the car to setting up to playing to getting back in the car to
0: drive
1: to the next place.
0: So this is a sort of thing, listeners, that you wouldn't think of. You think, oh, they're preparing, you know, they're going to practice and whatever. But obviously the logistics of it, setting up and then unpacking, it's pretty challenging.
1: Yeah.
2: It's been a complete fiasco. even trying to get venues perfectly aligned where everything's 50 kilometres apart as the crow flies, it was a big challenge, especially to find like nine cities that had the like correct populations.
0: And they had to meet the criteria.
2: Yeah.
1: So some places are longer than 50 kilometres apart, but there's no there's no other cities around that we could have stopped at.
0: Yeah. And in terms of then getting involved, our listeners actually supporting you through Beyond Blue, as in supporting Beyond Blue, the charity, how did they do that?
1: So there's a link in our Instagram bio at Fathom the Band. In our Instagram bio, you can just go check out the link to donate directly to the fundraiser that we've set up for Beyond Blue.
0: Yeah.
1: As well as that, if you purchase a ticket for any of the shows, 50% of the profits will also be going to Beyond Blue. So if you're in any of those locations, or multiple if you wish, if you buy a ticket, 50% of that will also be donated.
0: So in terms of buying a ticket, just directly from those venues?
1: So there'll be ticket links as well.
0: Yeah,
1: there's a couple already organised, and then the rest will be popping up on our Instagram bios as well.
0: Awesome. So if they want to check out your Insta, how do they do that?
1: That one is Fathom the Band on Instagram, Facebook, TikTok, everything.
0: Everything.
1: Everything.
2: Everything that exists.
0: Right. So you can find everything there, Fathom the Band, everything about what's coming up in this world record attempt. and really whatever you're sort of putting out there from time to time in terms of gigs and new music and what have you.
1: Yeah.
0: That's the go-to place. Fathom the Band on social media.
1: That's the one.
0: Great.
1: And you can see all our shenanigans of packing up and setting down.
0: Oh, yes.
1: Quickly. Yeah. And
0: can't wait for that one.
1: All the little promo videos we've got going on as well.
0: Good stuff. Anything else you'd like to talk about in terms of that particular day, the world record?
2: If you can make it, if you're in one of those areas, we'd love to have you come along and support mm-hmm. us.
1: There's also lots of all the venues that are hosting us. We're really grateful to have them on board, and as well as the local bands that are supporting in a couple of the locations. So if you can come along, support the venues, stay for the whole show to support the other bands, because we'll be heading off as soon as our set's done to get to the next place. But there'll still be a great show afterwards for the rest of the afternoon or night.
0: Yeah. So, and
2: so don't be offended if we don't talk to you after the show. We need to go.
0: Just text them on the way. They'll have a look at it in the helicopter on the way to Lithgow.
2: Exactly.
0: No, actually, that's a really good point, to stay for the whole show and support the other artists that are there. And you're not only watching a show, you're being part of a world record attempt and something meaningful that is, you know, supporting a worthy charity, Beyond Blue.
1: Yeah, so, and also supporting live music in regional New South Wales, which
0: absolutely.
1: Is really awesome.
0: It's very important, 100% important to support live music, Australian music. So aside from the world record attempt, what other goals do you have for the future?
2: Oh, this has taken up a lot of our thought. So whatever's beyond this is... Yeah, we need a lot of energy to
0: think about. You can't fathom it.
2: No, we cannot fathom
1: it. Yeah, we'll have a world record related song coming out around that time, and we've also got some more music coming soon after that. So keep an eye out on the socials and there'll be more coming.
0: Awesome. So listeners, keep an eye out, Fathom the Band on all the social media platforms. And Jackson and Kate, thank you very much for coming into the studio today. It's been a real pleasure chatting with you and hearing all about your story and this amazing world record attempt. I wish you all the best.
1: Thanks so much
2: for
1: having us.
2: Thank you.

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This is In Tune with Tony B, Radio Northern Beaches, FM 88.7, 90.3. And we've just heard the Cranberries with Dreams. And prior to that, Kate Gerges, one of our special guests earlier in the program, with her latest solo single, Over You. And that's an indie pop ballad all about breaking up, fully sinking in. Great to have Kate and Jackson from Fathom on the program earlier in the show.

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We've just heard Missy Higgins, of course, with an amazing cover of The Angels' No Secrets. Missy Higgins featured earlier in our conversation with Kate and Jackson from Fathom, one of Kate's favourite artists of all time, Missy Higgins. And then prior to that, we heard one of Jackson's favourites, Genesis, with Invisible Touch. Bit of dad rock there. We're going to go to a community service announcement now with Tony B, and then we're going to hear a couple of more dad rock songs. I think we'll play Led Zeppelin with Immigrant Song, and then maybe the legendary In Excess, Don't Change. Here's Tony B with the CSA. 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

0: And that pretty much takes us to the end of our humble little radio show this week, listeners. Thank you for tuning in. It's been wonderful. I really enjoyed chatting with Kate Gerges and Jackson Italiano from Fathom all about the wonderful world record attempt on the 12th of September to raise money for Beyond Blue. Check them out at Fathom the Band on any of their socials to find out more, and go and support this local band and be part of this amazing world record attempt on the 12th of September. Thank you very much for tuning in. I've really had a great time, and I look forward to seeing you same time next week.
1: Oh, right. 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
2: 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Do you want to start first?
1: And I'm Kate. 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
2: No, you're not Kate.
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5: Hey Christine, do you know where I can find a JP? 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
6: Yeah, sure. 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
8: 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Our program's Innovation Talk, and I'm Michael Lester. In the Boyer Lecture for 2025, Amelia Lester spoke about the issues of AI and put out a case for AI to be developed on Australia's terms, appealing to the track record Australia has of democratic control and egalitarianism and its history of democracy. It's interesting to note that the Prime Minister is about to announce a major policy, a world first in many sense, on AI, where he's going to centralise, by all reports, the control of artificial intelligence within his department. In many ways, this is a very different approach to the one that was only a few months ago put forward by the government on a national policy on AI that seemed very much a light touch, hands-off, a decentralised approach. This seems almost going the other way. I think his speech is AI in Australia's interest. In any event, these are issues around all of us and impacting all of us and raising all sorts of interesting questions. I'm delighted to be welcoming along today our guest, Professor Anna Goldsworthy, who's written an essay, The God We Made, The Threat and Promise of Artificial Intelligence. It's a quarterly essay published for the second quarter this year by Black Ink. Anna is an author of memoirs and novels. She's a concert pianist and chamber musician. She's a professor at Adelaide University, where she's the dean of the conservatorium, and she's an incoming director of the Australian National Academy of Music. So thank you so much, Anna, for joining us on Radio Northern Beaches.
9: Thank you, Michael. Good to be with you.
8: Anna, title invokes the notion of God and a deity, and at one point I think you write that we're at a moment in our society and maybe even civilization and culture that is as much theological as technological, and that we are birthing our own most persuasive God yet. What is this theological idea and concept that underpins your approach to this topic?
9: Well, just to be clear, I don't actually think that AI is God or anything like that. But what I do think it does is reflect ourselves back to us, perhaps more keenly than anything else ever has. And a large part of that is about reflecting our fantasies, the stories we tell ourselves, our projections. And one of those sustaining mythologies, I suppose, it's been a constant across human culture for millennia, has been this notion of a theological entity or theological entities. And in a sense, I feel that with this one, we have created the most persuasive version of that ever.
8: It does raise essential questions, I guess, on your telling, and a concern that fundamentally throws a question on, a philosophical question in a sense, of the meaning of life, the meaning of humanity, particularly in an age that can take us into away from reality, perhaps even into a simulated reality. It's most obviously a challenge to our sense of meaning, isn't it, as you write, with its impact on jobs, in that it seems there's going to be quite a disruption to the nature of work and even whether we have work, and therefore the meaning that we have essentially derived from work.
9: Yeah, well, the job one is a fascinating one because that's got, you know, implications right across the board, from equality within societies, across generations. A lot of people are saying it's the first rung of the career ladder that's going to be lost, that's going to be removed first, which, you know, has huge implications for our young people and our graduates. And as a consequence, there's huge ramifications for education and what we're trying to do here in the tertiary sector. So there's that. And more broadly, I suppose, the sociological and indeed the geopolitical implications of our entire labour system being reconfigured in a way in which capital, I think, is going to assume even more value than labour. Capital, in this case, taking the form of what we call compute, things like data systems, access to frontier models, and so on. So that's one of the questions. And there will be widespread upheaval, I suspect, as a result of that. But, you know, assuming we find a way to move through these consequences and we actually find our way to this future of superabundance that some of the tech bros are saying lies just over the horizon. Elon Musk, you know, tweeted last year that a future awaits in which we're not even talking about a universal basic income, we're talking about a universal high income, that there's going to be enough resources for everybody. And in that tweet, though, he says something like, well, the only problem that remains is that of meaning. And, you know, we haven't quite figured that out yet. And so I think this is what we're now talking about, is assuming all these utopian scenarios come to pass and humanity is entirely relieved of the need and obligation for work or for labour and presented with plenitude and abundance in every single conceivable form, then what makes us get out of bed in the morning? And, you know, this isn't an entirely new question. This is something that was put forward by John Maynard Keynes, in which he was sort of considering a future in which, early 20th century, I think, in which the need for work was removed. And how does humanity live wisely and agreeably and well? That was the question that he posed there. And he said, in a way, the super rich have already sort of pointed the way towards some versions of this, some solutions of this, but they haven't always distinguished themselves with what they've done. Because for so many of us, our meaning and our identity are really tied up with what we do for work. So another useful place to look may be in the lives of retirees. And there's a lot of literature and a lot of research that sort of suggests what can lead to a meaningful life when you no longer have to work. And key amongst all of these is the need for human relationships, for some sort of purposeful activity, for obviously looking after your health, but really for being plugged into other human beings. And, you know, myself as a practicing artist, I have, I suppose, something of a vested interest in the notion that perhaps if we do arrive at this future of leisure, it may ideally afford us more time to, well, Keynes talks about the arts of life, but I guess I talk about the arts more broadly. Maybe we will find our way back to the deep study and immersion of art.
8: Well, I guess it too, in this context, you do raise the interesting question about do we really want to be freed from all this toil and labour and process for a life of ease? I think you say there's a challenge too, maybe, to us whether we need or want to stave off a sort of, I think you call it learned helplessness in the hands of all this. But the bigger philosophical question that you pose, quoting Keynes from the 1930s, the economic possibilities for our grandchildren is, how would we organise society and get meaning in a work-free future? And I think in his phrase, how could we live wisely, agreeably and well? This is a question that's quite fundamental to what you're trying to address in the essay, isn't it?
9: Yeah, it absolutely is. And that's why, you know, some sort of, I guess, possible solutions would be those I just spoke about how retirees address this. I guess, you know, more broadly, one of the fascinating things about most of our technological developments is that they seem to be designed to relieve us of the burden of labour, whatever they may be. And you know, the great irony is that a number of them, such as the washing machine, for instance, didn't actually cut down the number of hours mostly women had to spend doing the laundry. In fact, it just increased the expectation. But as a premise, a lot of our technologies are designed to make our lives easier, more frictionless. But one thing that I find quite compelling in relation to AI is this notion that when we remove all friction from our lives, we also remove something that allows us to find meaning. And this is across the board. You know, we see this in almost every genre of art. We need a problem to generate it. We need, same with sport, we need, you know, invented problems such as, let's see how we can convey this round ball through this goal using only our feet, say. Or in drama, you know, very fundamental premise of drama as detailed by Aristotle was something, an incident that leads to, I think, pity or fear. There's got to be a problem at the centre that actually generates the work of art. So what's kind of curious is while we seek all these ways to relieve ourselves of friction and of problems in our leisure pursuits, we at the same time seek to manufacture them. And one place I think this is about to land in a very interesting fashion in relation to AI is that of human relationships. Because when it comes to relationships, other people, you know, they are a problem to us. They don't always agree with us. They challenge us. They can be a little bit annoying. And there's this rather extensive phenomenon already of people having AI boyfriends and girlfriends. And reading an interview with a woman who, you know, supposedly married her AI boyfriend, she talks about the advantages of having such a companion. And they include things like she could design him to her very specific requirements, you know, how tall he was, what his favorite color was, but also that whenever he got boring or annoying, she didn't have to listen, she could just switch him off, and also that he didn't smell. And so when I think more about this, you know, already apparently there are 40 million users of Replica, which is an AI companion bot, and I can only imagine that number's going to increase. But as soon as that technology is matched to advanced robotics and we have these AI companion minds or, you know, simulations of AI companion minds within these beautiful robots, and relationship with a robot presumably would be so much easier than relationship with another annoying person, I wonder what that's going to mean for our own personal human development if we're no longer challenged or annoyed by each other. And so I just found within the context of this essay and in relation to meaning, I kept on coming back to this notion of the necessity of friction.
8: Yes, indeed you do. But particularly in the context also of this issue about personal relationships, you do speak of an essential quality of our humanity is our hunger to be known. But you say that our hunger to be known and perhaps even loved, you say that's birthed this omniscient God. And I guess you're referring to these chatbots and systems with AI that allow a synthetic relationship, if you like, which seems real to many people. But there's a huge internal contradiction and paradox here that you note, a loneliness paradox. The more we seem to be hyperconnected in this world, the lonelier we seem to get. At the end of the day, we seem to run some risks from our engagement with these synthetic realities, don't we?
9: Well, we do. And that was already apparent before AI became mainstream. We were already experiencing, as you say, the modern so-called loneliness epidemic. And we see this, you know, with our teenagers who are putatively more connected to more people than ever by the means of their smartphones. but in reality feel lonelier than ever. And so we have all these mechanisms to have these sort of virtual connections, but somehow there seems to be, I think, some sort of intrinsic value that we continue to derive from being in rooms with one another in real time, embodied. And, you know, that was a learning surely that came out of the lockdown and the pandemic, the hunger humans feel for the company of other humans. And we can seek to substitute that in all sorts of ways with screens or, I suppose, with robots. But what are we losing when as we try to improve the conditions of our reality in this way?
8: Well, it does seem that one thing, as you point to, is intrinsic, perhaps, in the nature of AI and the way it interacts with us, because in many ways you've characterised it, and perhaps it can be characterised as being very sycophantic, and it's playing to our feelings in a sense and feeding our fantasies. It's not particularly grounded in any reality, is it? And I think you see this sort of danger of solipsism and a lack of friction because of that, that you're just hearing what perhaps AI feels you want to hear, just playing to your feelings rather than to any sense of reality?
9: Yes, and, you know, as you say that, I'm sort of thinking in a way that's sort of the documented behaviour of certain manipulative narcissists, that they tell you what you want to hear. And what we do see already in some of these relationships with chatbots is because they are so sycophantic, they engender a very specific type of derangement, even in people who've shown no previous evidence of being prone to psychosis. And there's been a number of cases already, and there have been some court cases against technology companies, including OpenAI, from family members of people who have somehow got involved in this very intense, I suppose, folie à deux with a chatbot who has reinforced their own paranoid delusions. And in some cases, it's ended up in suicide or in other really sort of drastic events. So without the actual correction of other human beings to, you know, get in the middle and throw some interference into that feedback loop, I think it does potentially deliver us into some really dangerous territory.
8: Here on Radio Northern Beaches Innovation Talk, I'm in conversation with Anna Goldsworthy, who's just written a quarterly essay, The God We Made, The Threat and the Promise of Artificial Intelligence. Anna, this idea of yours that does seem to pervade your discussion in the essay, the idea of the importance of friction in process for humans is an essential part of being human, experiencing the friction. You apply this sort of idea when you come to talk about wisdom and knowledge and learning, and particularly the role of the university.
9: Universities are a whole kettle of fish in and of themselves. And we've seen so many changes in universities over the last decade, one of which also, I think, emerged from the pandemic, which was moving more and more lectures online. And, you know, there are good arguments to be made for delivering that sort of online content, and there are arguments about access and so on. But again, what we see often is a whole lot of students turning up at university campuses, even on days when they don't have lectures or tutorials, simply because of that human hankering to be in the village square. And when I look at the pedagogical possibilities of AI, which are, you know, I have to say, really significant, and I've seen this with my own eyes in the way my teenage sons engage with it and the ways in which AI can enhance learning, with a caveat that there are many other ways in which we can outsource so much to the AI that we actually end up eroding our own neurological capacity. But there will be ways in which AI properly deployed can offer a real sort of bespoke education in all sorts of ways. And then the university, like everything else, has to come back to the central question of purpose. And to my thinking, and I'm thinking it's a very, you know, it's a very pertinent conversation that I'm having in my home at the moment with my 17-year-old son who's finishing school this year. And I'm keen for him to go to a good university where he's properly challenged and he's got lots of people around him who are going to hold him to account, who are going to ask him questions, who are going to, I suppose, provide that sort of friction that I'm celebrating elsewhere, but delivered in this sort of human form. And that universities perhaps ultimately are a place we go to find each other and a place we go to challenge each other's thinking.
8: Well, yes, as well as all the educative function, no doubt, as you've said, AI can improve the efficiency and speed and scope of what we learn in the way of facts and information. But this fundamental human pursuit there of perhaps gaining knowledge about ourselves so we can live wisely, agreeably and well, as Keynes has said, this is a deeply cultural phenomenon that also emerges in part out of the role of universities, isn't it?
9: Oh, AI, I think, is going to have enormous impact on universities. And already there's a lot of disagreement about whether the way forward for universities is to sort of insist on a kind of analogue approach where people come and, you know, students return to writing on paper to make sure that they're not plagiarising. And I think there's a very strong argument to make sure these mechanisms are in place. That's less of an issue for us at the Conservatorium because, you know, we're very performance-based in a lot of ways. So we know that our students are delivering the content that they're providing and, you know, in the form of their performances. You can't actually cheat on that. You can't get AI to create you a piano technique. But so that's one part of it, which is I think we do need to keep people using their brains for fear of that kind of cognitive erosion. But the other part of the picture is that the future of work is such that AI, I think, will reach its tentacles pretty much everywhere. And in the tertiary sector, we do have a responsibility to engage with it too, and particularly to equip our students with the necessity of critical thinking, a kind of techno-critical thinking, to be able to spot the hallucinations, to be able to engage with it in a meaningful way that enhances their own capabilities rather than denudes them. And, you know, again, I look at my kids, they are much, much more adept at spotting AI than I am. And I'm much more likely to be credulous with something that's produced by AI than they are. So already they're a little bit ahead of the game. But somehow as a sector, I think we all need to kind of get up to speed with this beast that has been unleashed on us. I can't see how it's going to go away. I can't see how the genie can be stuffed back into the lantern. And so I think we all need to at least have some sort of glancing relationship with it, a sense of its possibilities. Otherwise, I don't think we stand a hope of guiding our children in any meaningful way in how to engage with it and how to be critical of it.
8: You say AI just throws up these big questions about what it means to be human and what we value in being human as distinct from what AI may or may not be able to do. One of the qualities that you speak about is our love as humans for making things, for creating things, for creativity, for art. And in some ways, it can be argued, as you tackle, that AI is a voice for democratization, that it's become so much more easy for people to be creative in writing, in art, and in all respects.
9: Well, what it provides people with, I suppose, is access to certain technologies. For instance, if you're a popular music artist, I think it's much easier now to record a track. Technology has, you know, provided us with all of this, so you've got more ready access to that kind of thing. My own beef with this is this notion that AI can just rescue us from all process. And again, you know, I've got skin in the game here. I have invested significantly more than the so-called 10,000 hours that the American writer Malcolm Gladwell says is necessary for achieving expertise. I've invested more than 10,000 hours at the piano over the years, developing my piano technique. I absolutely value now what I can do at the piano, despite all of those hours, some of which were thrilling, some of which were really frustrating, a number of which were incredibly tedious. But I now have this thing that I have acquired through hard graft. And for me, it has a really deep value that's not even just about the fact that now I can, you know, perform these works of extraordinary beauty and virtuosity and so on. But for me, there actually was, I feel, some value in doing the labour of that, in going through the process of that in all of those years of incremental improvement. And I'm not sure that I want to have a technology that just short circuits that process and all the learning that occurred for me through and around that process. So that's one part of it. The other part, I think, in terms of whether it's going to enhance our creativity is if we use it in a creative way, it well might. However, there are plenty of people who will now just outsource their creativity to the AI. They'll say, hey, write me a novel. And it'll produce something. And, you know, pretty soon, whether it's a year or a month or 2 or 3 years, it may well be able to produce a masterpiece just when you type in a few prompts. But is that actually an enhancement of our human creativity? Does that feed that instinct that I think you're right, we have to make, that love that we have of the making? Or are we just handing over something that's really precious to the tech, whereas my preference would be to get the tech to do all the boring bureaucratic stuff of my life, the emails, sort out the appointments, and allow me to have more time for these sorts of creative pursuits using the raw material of my own mind.
8: Well, it does seem like with this new technology, as with so many technologies, costs come down. It's easier to do things. It's cheaper to do things. And it's likely, as you discussed, that we're going to face a huge proliferation of artworks, of music and writing. But then there's a point of view that says there's nothing original can ever be composed or created again. Because of the nature of AI, as against individuals who, as you know, each individual has their own voice, don't they? I guess that does raise a question which you discuss about what is the difference between just good and prolific art and some great art?
9: Yes, I think you're right that individual voice is critical. I mean, I'm not saying that AI won't be able to produce great art. Quite possibly it will. And then we're faced with the question of how do we respond to that? Do we just accept it gratefully as we would if, you know, a whole new Shakespeare was revealed to us? We may do that. I think there is sometimes often when we say when we read a book, if it's a memoir and someone is bearing witness to their own human experience, or we're bearing witness to someone else's human experience, there is a value in that that is actually relational. We feel we're in an intimate relationship with the writer. And I don't know if we'd actually feel that if we knew we were reading the work of an AI. But on another level, when you're talking about an individual voice, I suppose one thing that kind of concerns me about this tech is as a writer, your voice emerges through the doing and the thinking and the talking and the drafting and the failed experiments and so on. So again, I'm talking about process. And then after a while, you arrive at a voice that is more or less distinctly your own. And it's not that you decide on that voice. It's just that's the voice that emerges from the process. And AI can already emulate a writer's voice and manufacture prose in that writer's voice, and it can do it quite successfully. But I suppose my concern is for that generation who are starting off as writers or as artists or whatever, and if they don't have the opportunity to, you know, do the hard yards, to go through that process of discovering their own voice, because right from the beginning there are the mediations of Claude or the remediations of ChatGPT, and whether or not that results in a future in which people don't actually develop their own distinct ways of thinking and of speaking.
8: You do document under the title Hear My Cry many voices, including from within the AI industry and developers, who warn of the dangers and threats and that, quote, the world is in peril. And the idea that perhaps how much choice will we as societies have anyway? Is the rate, an accelerating rate of introduction and impact in any sense something we control? Is it an option or does it have a momentum of its own? And I think the big question that's posed there, is there a place for us in the world which is basically driven by these new gods, the big tech private developers of these AI systems and platforms, the billionaires, as you describe it, a technological nation state, effectively. Is this the challenge that we face as a society in trying to turn it to our own interests and ends and humanity?
9: Enormously. And I don't know whether or not we can do this, but I think we need to give it a red hot try. And we need to stop. I think up to this point, we've essentially sleepwalked our way into this situation where all the thinking and all the decision-making has been done by essentially the tech bros in Silicon Valley. And I'm not demonising all of them. They're not all bad people, but they have different agendas of their own. Some of them may be altruistic, but some of them are definitely about accruing wealth and power. And up until now, there's been a really concerning lack of leadership from our government. Really pleased that there's this statement emerging today. You know, the Pope came out. Actually, I think about a day or two after my essay came out, he came out with his encyclical in which he articulated his concerns about AI. And it was just such a relief to hear someone actually taking this question with a seriousness and appreciating the moral weight of this place that we find ourselves in and the decisions that we have to be made. And there are so many decisions that have to be made, and there's so much thinking that has to be done in every realm, from things we were talking about earlier, such as the future of work, what that's going to mean for people who lose work, what the international ramifications are going to be when we essentially have a race between China and the US, and how do we make sure that this technology, which is potentially so amazing for humanity, but also potentially so incredibly, unprecedentedly dangerous, how do we manage that and how do we make sure that it does serve our interests ultimately?
8: Well, as you say, it's a big challenge. Under your section or chapter called Day of Judgment, you pose the question whether AI can actually deliver us through its superior intelligence, if you like, a set of moral laws and nostrums that we as humans can thrive and live well under and can deliver meaning to us as humans. But I think you argue that we're actually pretty unprepared as society, not just our politicians, do you?
9: I think a lot of us have chosen to bury our heads in the sand. I think because it is unprecedented, a lot of other people say, well, you know, the dot-com bubble burst and so on. But it's kind of different from everything that comes before. I mean, it's an inflection point for humanity, like the Industrial Revolution, but I suspect probably more so. And there's a few reasons why I feel we're not prepared. One is that there's this kind of disconnect between the average age of politicians, which is 52 in this country, and the average age of those who are the keenest users of this tech, which is those, I think, between the ages of 25 and 34, followed by the generations that are younger than that. And I keep on coming back to something I heard Ilya Sutskever say in a speech he gave at the University of Toronto. And Sutskever was one of, the founding fathers of OpenAI, but left that company because he was concerned they weren't taking safety seriously enough, and went on to found a company called Safe Superintelligence. But what he says to these graduates is that the future is going to be good for AI, and that he hopes it's good for humans as well. And that what they should do is engage with the technology in some form, because it's only by engaging with it that you can develop an intuition of what its possibilities are. And it's only by developing that intuition that we can generate the energy required for us as a humanity to confront this challenge, which he considers to be the greatest challenge humanity has ever faced.
8: Yeah, well, as you know, one of your conclusions, I think, puts it very powerfully, I think. The God that may destroy us is the God of ourselves. In other words, you seem to be saying that the answer has to lie within all of us and our view about what we value in being humans and our morality, and that it's okay to look at the role of technology as a driver and a force, which it is, and the big tech companies and entrepreneurs and billionaires who seem to be more powerful these days in influencing our lives than our governments and our politics. Politicians even, that the answer lies somewhere within ourselves and our own set of morality and sense of value of humanity?
9: For now it does, until such time as the tech moves beyond our control, and that may be coming really, really soon. But yeah, it does actually force us, I think more than anything ever has previously, to actually confront our own demons, ask ourselves questions about what is meaning, act collectively in the interests of humanity, and we're just going to have to find a way to make sure a better nature prevails at this moment, because we really are at a crossroads.
8: Well, thank you very much. Anna Goldsworthy, Professor at Adelaide University, Dean of the Adelaide Conservatorium, and author in particular of the quarterly essay we've been discussing, published by Black Ink, The God We Made, The Threat and the Promise of Artificial Intelligence. Thank you so much, Anna, for joining us on Radio Northern Beaches.
9: My pleasure, Michael. Thank you for having me.
8: Welcome again, listeners, to Community Radio Northern Beaches, 88.7 and 90.3 FM, and we're streaming live on our website, www.rnb.org.au. Our program's Innovation Talk. I'm Michael Lester. AI, of course, is everywhere around us. Our topic for today is the place of AI in writing. It seems to offer efficiency, particularly. You can get stuff written very quickly and very easily. Our guest joining us on the line from South Carolina is John Warner. And John has, for many years, been a college writing instructor. He's also a very significant journalist, come writer, come commentator on education, books and writing. He's written for many years for Inside Higher Education. He's created his own newsletter called
10: The Biblioracle Recommend. It's predicated on people write me and tell me the last five books they read, and then I tell them what to read next.
8: John, he's written many books, six or seven, and in particular his recent book, More Than Words, about writing in the age of AI. I'm really delighted to welcome to our program John Warner. Thanks, John, for joining us all the way from South Carolina.
10: Oh, it's a real pleasure to be here.
8: John, even only in this short space of 3 or 4 years, AI is now already being used extensively by people to assist in writing, and including in very experienced and even professional writers. How is it being used?
10: Well, it's a whole range, and it really depends on the individual. It can be a research tool. It can be a brainstorming tool. It can be a drafting tool. It can be a sort of, people call it a thought partner, in terms of revision or editing, that kind of thing. In areas like technical writing, it's being used for, you know, documentation and those sorts of things. It's heavily used in translations of between languages. So it's really everywhere. So there's a distinction to be made between writing, which, as I discuss in More Than Words, is an inherently human activity, and what you're describing, which is automation-assisted text production, which is not a bad thing. per se. It's a perfectly valid process to go through where the you're looking for can be assisted by this sort of technology. But it is different. And it's something I think we have to be aware of, that we don't have a machine that can write. We have a machine that can generate text. Writing is the byproduct of sort of human cognition, thought, an attempt to communicate with another unique human intelligence. And large language models don't do that. So when we get text out of those machines, it only really achieves any kind of meaning or intention when it intersects with another human being.
8: The coming of generative AI in particular, you've written a piece fairly recently called The Worst Use for Generative AI is in Writing. One of the common modalities that's being used and arguments that's being made about it's used as a writing partner, as a collaboration between the author and the writer. What's the opportunity offered in this collaboration and what are its shortcomings in a sense?
10: So the people who use this as a kind of this technology, a large language model, generative AI, as a thought partner or sort of collaborative tool will argue that it's a way of checking their work, right? You can say, how does this argument sound? Or is this good for this kind of audience or something like that? I am open-minded enough, have encountered people who use this technology for these tasks to believe that it does benefit them to their own goals and desires. I am not one of those people. And the reason I'm not is because I'm too familiar with the mechanical operations of the large language model, which really just works as a text prediction machine. It has no thoughts. It has no feelings. It has no experiences. A huge portion of what I write about is based in my experiences of life, teaching and living for a decent number of years now. I'm 56 years old, but also my capacity to read the writing of other people, take in the perspectives of those unique intelligences, filter it through my unique intelligence, and come out with an idea of my own. And that process is just not part of how a large language model responds to a piece of writing. It really is just doing this predictive text string. So I personally cannot get over that hump. I just can't be interested in that. Other people find it a very valuable way of checking their work or reflecting on their own work. But one of the things I kind of insist on when people say, like, oh, I use Claude or ChatGPT as my thought partner, I think it's important to remember that only one party in that relationship has any thoughts, and that's always the human being. And so if some kind of mirror or reflection from the large language model helps the human author look at their own text through a different light and revise it or edit it based on those things, I think that's great. Where I think we run into trouble is if the human author begins to accept some sort of judgment from these tools, independent of their own thinking, communicative process. At that point, I think they're really risking two big risks. One is literal de-skilling, right? Like you lose the ability to write and edit and revise your own writing. But then I think there's also a risk of what I call self-alienation. That is, you remove some aspect of your own experience from the writing and substitute something that is not human and not you. And over time, I think this runs the risk of distorting your relationship with this work. It's that risk is not worth it for me. Writing is something I enjoy. It's what I spend a lot of my time doing. It's how I make sense of the world. So that's just not a road that I'm interested in going down personally.
8: John, I get the impression that you're not opposed to the use of AI in writing necessarily and per se, but you think it has its limitations and certainly the risk and danger is of it being used as a default in writing and becoming, as it's been described, as a total crutch. But as you say, all this is a great stimulus for us to think about what the real nature and value of writing is. And yet, this technique, this modality offers great positives and attractions. It makes it quick and easy. It reduces the amount of time and effort. It can end up sounding very, very smart and very clever, can't it?
10: For sure. These are the questions we have to confront. One of the the first things I wrote when ChatGPT appeared in November of 2022, I published a piece on my newsletter that Biblioracle recommends in the first week of December, I think it was. And I said, we should see ChatGPT not as a threat, but an opportunity. And that opportunity is an opportunity to consider what matters to us in these different contexts. So there may be contexts where speed and efficiency are of the utmost importance. And in those contexts, using a text production machine may be a... I said, we should see ChatGPT not as a threat, but an opportunity. And that opportunity is an opportunity to consider what matters to us in these different contexts. So there may be contexts where speed and efficiency are of the utmost importance. And in those contexts, using a text production machine may be a correct choice.

0: if we start introducing these things into the process of young people who do not have developed what I call a writing practice, the skills, knowledge, attitudes, and habits of mind of writers, if you have not developed that and you start to integrate this technology into that, I think you're creating a sort of distorted experience of what writing is, and likely preventing those people from developing the practices that would ultimately allow them to make positive use of this technology without falling into the pitfalls. Human nature being as it is, when we see shortcuts and ways to sort of eliminate or reduce some of the pain of these tasks, it's natural to reach out to them. But when we make those choices, we may be a little short-sighted in terms of not being aware of how we may be degrading our skills or causing a disconnect between us and our work or us and our colleagues or something like that. If AI is writing all of our emails and this kind of thing. So I'm a skeptic to some degree, but it's really more just a kind of precautionary principle before we hand over these text production tasks to automation. We should think hard if this is something we actually want to and benefit from automating.
1: Well, as you say, it can remove, as you've described it, the pain. And I guess underlying that is your view, I guess, that writing is inherently not an easy process. It's a challenge that you've got to grapple with. It's a process you've got to keep going with. And so when you remove this element of pain, you might be paying a price for it. Part of it along the way is that you might be creating a string of text that looks impressive, maybe even, as you've described it somewhere, pseudo-academic sounding BS. It looks good. It sounds smart, but it's stripped of any real meaning.
0: Yeah, it's the sort of default mode if you just sort of set these models off to produce prose, is a kind of glib fluency, grammatically correct, sometimes even showy in the way it does things. But because it is not the product of underlying thought and intention to communicate, if you get beneath the surface, you realize, oh, this thing actually isn't saying something. There aren't really any ideas there. There was a recent piece by the writer and journalist J. Caspian Kang in The New Yorker where he prompted a bunch of different models to try to write fiction in the style of some well-known authors whose styles people would recognize. And it was very, very good at the surface level mimicry. You would say, oh, that sounds like Thomas Hardy, or that sounds like Herman Melville, or that sounds like Jane Austen. But if you pay attention to the passage, you'll see that nothing happens. It's really just a bunch of sort of description and verbiage, untethered from kind of advancing of narrative. And the same is true when often if you're asking it to produce sort of an argument or you know, a non-fictional text where it has this surface level plausibility and fluency, but underneath there aren't any interesting ideas, or if there is an interesting idea, it's not part of a chain of larger ideas, because this is not what these technologies meant to do. It's really just stringing together text. And so when we fall for these AI texts and think, wow, that's really good, it really is often on these surface level features. It looks good. First glance, it seems really smart. But as you get underneath the hood and think about it for a while, it gets less and less substantive. It's sort of empty calories.
1: 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We're discussing particularly his critique and ideas in his current book, More Than Words, How to Think About Writing in the Age of AI. As a writing instructor and educator and teacher, you do take a look with some concern at our modalities of teaching in schools. And particularly you speak of what you think is an emergent crisis and the dangers of the introduction and use of AI in schools. You speak, for example, about it's killing the five-para essay. What's going on here, and what's that referring to?
0: Yeah, so that's a reference to an earlier book called Why They Can't Write, Killing the Five-Paragraph Essay and Other Necessities. Now, I am for killing the five-paragraph essay, not because I hate essays with five paragraphs, but because of, particularly, again, in the U.S., although I know from a discussion and experience something similar is going on in other countries like Australia, where students are

0: instructed to write in a highly formulaic, scripted fashion in order to create texts that pass very surface level assessment criteria. Things like, is there a thesis at the end of the first paragraph? Are there three body paragraphs? And then is there a concluding paragraph that often starts with in conclusion? And students are then graded on these sort of rubric criteria, as opposed to doing what writers do, which is write inside of rhetorical situations where you have a audience that you're writing to, you have a purpose behind what you're writing, and then you have an intended message or communication to these audiences. This is how writing works always in the world, but we've often removed that aspect of writing in school contexts in order to create these situations where we make it easy to assess the student writing against these standardized criteria. That process, which really, at least in the U.S., dates back more than 20 years now, I've seen it in a couple of generations of students now, created students who are sort of surface level proficient, but did not have that chance to really grapple with the true nature of writing. And so then when this technology shows up, which is capable of churning out these sorts of formulaic essays which pass those surface level criteria, this is a real problem because students themselves have a hard time understanding why they should write, why they should do their own writing and own thinking when this thing can produce the thing that will get an A in school. So we have to really think, this is what when I talk about it being an opportunity, it's an opportunity to think about what do we value in terms of what students do in school, and are we valuing the right things, and are we grading the things that actually matter when it comes to how much students learn?
1: Yeah, this system or approach to education, particularly the teaching of writing, you've described as very transactional, it's very utilitarian and output-oriented, isn't it, to get a result? Namely, they want good grades so they can go to write to universities and colleges, they can have the good careers and whatever. So that's their main concern with what they're doing, rather than examining what the nature of writing is. And this is, in your view, something that does call for a rethink and maybe reforms in the way teaching is taught, which does beg the question, what is writing indeed? This is a question in the positive sense that you address in some depth. And in particular, you characterize it as thinking and feeling.
0: I say writing is thinking, and that the base unit of writing is not the sentence, but the idea, or if the idea is the atom, maybe there's subatomic particles like the inkling or the notion or the urge or something like that. But it's really thinking along two dimensions. One is, you know, when we sit down to write, we're trying to capture something. We have something in our mind, and it could be, you know, we could be writing fiction where we're trying to capture a scene or maybe a mood or something like that. It could be technical documentation where we're trying to describe a process for others to follow. It can be anything. It's regardless of genre. But we have this notion of, I'm trying to capture this, and in order to capture this, I must think. But while we are doing this, while we are attempting to capture this notion, this idea in our head on the page, what we experience when we're writing, and my hope is most of us adults have had this sensation, the idea alters. It changes shape and nature, and we have new thoughts come to us while we are trying to capture the original thought. And so it is through this process that the, you want to call it the true idea, takes shape, that the expression that reflects our intention. We did not know that when we started writing. It is only through the process of writing that that full intention is revealed, and then revision and editing and et cetera, et cetera. We can keep on working, to infinity. Feeling is really, when we write, we are re-experiencing the world as we write. This is true of, you know, things that seem obvious, like if we're writing a remembrance of, say, an experience we had, or maybe a loved one or something like that. But it's true even of mundane things. I think this is in More Than Words, but this happened to me during the early days of the pandemic, where the grocery stores were only allowing a limited number of people in at any given time, and we're all masked up and one-way traffic down the aisles. And I saw a grocery, like, post-it with a grocery list on the ground, and I started to panic. Like, do I need to find the person who dropped their list? What are the ethics of this? there was a tire mark over it from the cart. So I decided it had been there for a while, but I picked it up and it had regular items. But then at the bottom, it said cherry Pop-Tarts. I don't know if you guys have Pop-Tarts. They're sort of toaster pastry, cherry Pop-Tarts.
1: Yep.
0: All caps, underline, underline, exclamation point, exclamation point, exclamation point. So if you, I sort of just filed that away. Like I chuckled in my head, I filed it away. And then later when I was working on More Than Words, I like writing is feeling, I flashed to this moment where it's like the most mundane utilitarian piece of writing you could imagine, grocery list. But in this case, the person who was writing that list at that moment in time in their lives had an emotional connection to whoever in that house desperately needed some cherry Pop-Tarts as a kind of, I don't know, salve over the angst of the time. And this may not seem meaningful to folks. I mean, I understand I'm on the fringes of passion about these things. But if we begin to remove ourselves from these things, if people start doing their marriage proposals or their best man or maid of honor speeches or their eulogies or even like their job application letters or their job listings, if they start automating these things, I think we actually are leaving behind experiences which are essentially human, even if they may seem not that meaningful or mundane at the time. If we remove all of them, I think we'll be significantly worse off, and we may not even entirely know why at the end of that. Just that we have the sense of being not entirely in touch with these texts, or even our own responses to these texts when other people use automation to produce them.
1: So, John, this process of writing involving thinking and feeling is, as you say, a struggle, a slog. It's not easy. It's complex. And the value, in a sense, seems to be sort of an emergent property and quality of this for the individual human being. It comes back to this distinction that you speak about writing, the difference between the process versus the outcome. And you have a wonderful analogy that you speak about when you talk about being a great cook against being a great writer.
0: Yeah, there's this gets to my framework of the writer's practice, the skills, knowledge, attitudes, and habits of mind of writers. And really, if you look at any professional identity, there's a practice underneath it, right? We literally say like doctors and lawyers have practices, but chefs have practices too. And they also have these skills, knowledge, attitudes, and habits of mind that accrue into the ability to make something pleasing. And it's very similar to writing. A chef has to be able to look at a pantry and a refrigerator of ingredients and be able to make something the same way a writer has to look at sort of material research or experience and reading and add those into something worthwhile for the audience. A chef also has to be able to say, taste a completed dish and be able to reverse engineer the skills, knowledge, attitudes, and habits of mind that went into creating that dish. So they might learn something from it or be able to recreate it for themselves. For writers, this is reading the writing of others and being able to take that in as a writer and understand how the writing had the particular effect on the audience. And this does take work. This is not a frictionless experience. There's a quote, a Thomas Mann quote I have in the book, a writer is someone for whom writing is more difficult than it is for other people. And what that means is not that writing is necessarily hard or miserable. It is a challenge, but that once we internalize this notion of ourselves as writers, and I would argue we all are writers. It's not a professional identity. It's a role we have when we make text as humans. Once we internalize that idea that I am a writer, the necessary care that allows us to do it properly and appropriately makes us more invested in what we're doing and therefore can make it more difficult, but at the same time, I would say more fulfilling, right? The effort is paid back in terms of the result as far as that goes. And this is one of the things that I try to work with my students over the years, that notion of I used to say there's a difference between good enough and can't be better. And at least once over the course of the semester, I wanted them to stretch themselves to a point of can't be better. And once they did that, they saw that they had capacities for the sort of stuff that they might not have initially believed for themselves.
1: John, you speak about, in terms of the value of writing, about the rise of agentic AI and how it demonstrates the power of language. And you describe the use of agentic AI in writing and whatever as manipulation without understanding. Manipulation without understanding. What are you trying to convey here about the nature of AI in writing and some of its dangers, if you like?
0: Yeah, one of the things that I will admit I have been surprised by, but I think even sort of professional linguists have been even surprised by, is how much can happen simply through language untethered from intention and meaning, which is how large language models operate. So the fact that agentic AI can go online and create a business or make a website or do all of these things on its own simply through language is kind of mind-blowing. But we also have to remember that this language is really untethered from intent around meaning and communication. It's simply a medium of manipulation in the same way like coding language, right? Coding language is a relationship where this language is specifically instantiated in order to create computer programs that work. What we've realized about plain English syntax is that it can be used in that way in the world to interface with other things that are manipulable by syntax, but there is no meaning there. And I think that's important to grapple with, that it's both hugely powerful, but also lacks this underlying intention.
1: Well, we've seen the power of AI and the algorithms to, in a sense, almost shape a reality, don't we? And even affect the nature of our perception of ourselves and the nature of truth as expressed, particularly in text in our current discussion that we're having and writing. It's in many ways, as you described, though, a simulation. It's simulated writing. It's not real writing. And I think you say about that, that in a sense, even calling it artificial intelligence is a misnomer because there's no intelligence that is conveyed or developed in this process.
0: That's right. It's automation. It's automated text production. And as we've been discussing, it can do a lot. It has many applications and significant utility, but it is not the creation of new meaning. That requires humans. And my mind always will. Now, maybe there is some additional leap in the capacities of so-called artificial intelligence that's coming that will surprise me. But that lack of connection to intention and meaning in the way humans interact with language and text is simply a hardwired reality of large language models. And we must keep this in mind as we explore with this technology, because it is ultimately a simulation when these things are pretending to be our therapist or we're in a relationship with them. These are not real. This doesn't mean there might not be some fun or utility to those things, but they are not even a substitute for human interaction. They are simply a simulated version of that. And I worry that we can fall prey to these sort of attractive simulations as opposed to grappling with the much messier, challenging, but I would ultimately argue much more interesting reality of what's going on with us and our fellow human beings.
1: Well, John, as we wrap up here with John Warner on the line from South Carolina talking about AI and writing, as your book says, generating text and writing is more than words. And we've talked a bit about that, about how it's thinking and feeling, and it's a process and an outcome rather than just the words. I think at the end of the day, you describe writing and its value as a wonderful difficulty that affirms our humanity. And that you say that writing is a social necessity in the age of AI. So what is this sense that you are conveying?
0: I think this gets back to the opportunity. The fact that these large language models, generative AI, can generate an infinite amount of text is an invitation for us to consider the very finite amount of text we can generate and try to make that text as meaningful as we can to ourselves and others. Writing and reading are wonderful ways to organize one's thoughts, to experience the world. It's not the only way to do it, but they are pretty unique in terms of the capacity to truly intersect with another human sensibility. And I would hate to see us lose that just because we have these hyper-efficient sort of infinite text generating machines, right? The cliche of sort of a million monkeys in a room could have ultimately type Shakespeare has come true. And that world exists. So this is, I think, our invitation to consider the human limits and what's interesting about those limits and our capacity to move slowly and look and think closely.
1: Well, thank you, John Warner, for joining us on Radio Northern Beaches. Talk about your book, More Than Words, How to Think About Writing in the Age of AI. You describe AI and writing as a dead end for humans, in that generative AI sort of removes essential meaning and value of words and writing, and it's prompting us to think again about what the value of writing and meaning really is to us. Thanks very much, John, for joining us.
0: My pleasure. Thanks for having me.
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6: 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In just a moment, we'll hear Joe Wakeman with Pump Up the 80s, and then after that at 6 p.m, we'll hear Tony B with In Tune, some interesting interviews and new music. At 7 o'clock, Andy Greaves brings us Strangers in Paradise featuring world music. Then at 8 o'clock tonight, Stu and Jez are in for the Vinyl Hoarders Emporium, great music that you don't hear very often. And then at 10:30, David Bell with Crescent Swells. 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

What a way to start the show today. Hey, so much energy in that song. I love it. It was recorded by English pop band ABC. And The Look of Love was released as a single in 1982. And the track featured on the band's album called The Lexicon of Love. Now, it was the band's highest charting single in the UK, spending 11 weeks on the chart there and reaching number 4. Elsewhere in the world, The Look of Love was a top 20 hit in almost all countries it was released, making it to number 4 in Finland, number 5 in New Zealand, and peaking at number 7 on the Aussie Singles Chart in 1982. It's Jo Wakeman here. How are you? How are you doing? Thank you for listening to Pump Up the 80s. I'm here every week, as you know, and the show lasts an hour. So I do hope you're going to stick around because we've got our 3-from-1 coming up, and we've also got our 70s smasher towards the end of the show as well. I do hope you've had a good week. I've had a lovely time. Last weekend was rather busy, yes. On the Friday night, my friend was going to be on TV. Yeah, she's got this great garden, really organic stuff. She's got bees and all sorts. And she eats from her garden as well. So she appeared on the ABC gardening program, which I'd never watched before. But we went round a friend's house to watch it all together. So it was a really lovely evening. And on Saturday, another friend's had a little bit of a band get together at their place. They debuted their new band, which featured the old bass player from The Tempted. So, yeah, it was really good. Kind of different weekend seeing someone on TV and then somebody playing in their band. It was great. Anyway, enough about me. Without further ado, we've got a show to do, haven't we? And what have we got on the show tonight? We have our 3-from-1, beginning the first clue as to who that is for you this week. And then, as always, if you know the format of the show, we'll be doing our 70s smasher towards the end of the show. And in fact, it might be the last song of the show tonight. We'll see how things go, but you never know. You never, never know. But I'm going to press this button here because this is a little bit of the old Boys from Wham. I love this song. It's such a good song. It was a double A-side. Yeah. But it didn't get as much airplay as the other side, if you know what I mean. But this is called Everything She Wants. Wham! 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

was written and produced by George Michael, and Everything She Wants featured on Wham's album Make It Big. It was released by the duo in early December of 1984. And as I mentioned, the song was a double A-side, but it was a double A-side with Last Christmas. And together, the single became Wham's third consecutive million-selling number one hit in the USA. Now, Last Christmas took the majority of the attention and airplay because the single was released in December. However, the presence of an equally billed flip side meant that the radio stations had something else to play once Christmas was over. Now, the single was prevented from topping the charts in the UK due to the release of Band Aid's charity single, Do They Know It's Christmas? Until recently, Everything She Wants and Last Christmas was the biggest selling single not to reach number one in the UK, and all profits from the single were donated by Wham to Band Aid. Across the globe, the double A-side single was a top 10 hit, and it topped the chart in Iceland as well as in the US. Here in Oz, the single peaked at number 7 in early 1985. So, lovely song there. Doesn't get enough airplay, in my opinion. Everything She Wants. And I guess everyone just thinks of the flip side, which is Last Christmas, which, again, is one of my favourite Wham songs. In fact, it might even be in my my top 10. Anyway, without further ado, we're going to go a bit of reggae now. Yes, this single has been covered by a number of people, but this is Blondie's version.

Jamaican singer Bob Holt and his group The Paragons. Now, the Tide Is High gained international attention when it was covered by Blondie in 1980, which is the song we've just heard. And the reggae-style song was released as the lead single from Blondie's album, which is called Auto American. And it gave Blondie their third number one single on the US Billboard Hot 100 and their fifth number one in the UK. Now, the single also topped the chart in Canada and New Zealand and was a top five hit in many European countries, as well as South Africa and Australia, where the single reached number five and number four, respectively, in 1981. Guys, I've just realised that I didn't give you your first clue as to who our 3-for-1 artist was after Wham, did I? Completely forgot. I've got the piece of paper here in front of me and completely forgot. So if I give you two clues now, does that work? Yeah, because hang on. Speak then. Give one clue. Yep. I'm going to give you two clues in a row now. Or would you like one clue now and then I give you two clues after the next song? What do you think? I'll give you two clues now. I'll give you two clues. So, the first clue, English singer-songwriter and musician who had 10 top 40 hits in the UK between 1983 and 1986. He did have hits in Australia as well, I hasten to add. His debut album, this is clue number two, his debut studio album was called Humans Lib. Who's got an album that's called Humans Lib? I don't know. You'll have to have a guess. We're going to stick with the reggae, though, for a little bit. It's another remake of a classic song. In fact, it was previously, a Cat Stevens song. It's called Wild World. This is Maxi Priest's version.

Stevens and released originally in 1970. But Wild World, like The Tide Is High, has been covered by many, many artists, and many of them having hits in their own right with the track, including Maxi Priest, who we just heard there, who gave a reggae sound to the song. Now, his version was released as a single in 1988, and it featured on his album called Maxi. Now, the single was commercially successful, peaking at number 5 on the UK singles chart, and it reached number 8 on the Aussie singles chart as well. This is Joe Wakeman. You're listening to Pump Up the 80s. How are you doing this afternoon? You doing good? I hope so. Hope you're enjoying the show. Hope you've had a good week. Hope you've got good things planned. We're in the middle of our 3-from-1. I've given you 2 clues. In fact, I gave them together because I've forgotten to give the first one a little while ago. So you've had the first clue, clue 1 and clue 2. Now I'm going to give you clue 3. Then you've got a song to guess who our 3-from-1 artist is. So clue number 3, selling over 8 million albums. I was quite surprised it sold that many. He performed at Live Aid in Wembley in 1985, and his first name is the same as the last name of a controversial former Australian Prime Minister. That's got you thinking, hasn't it? His first name is the last name of a former controversial Australian Prime Minister. Go through your Prime Ministers and you might come up with an answer after you listen to Julian Lennon. This is Too Late for Goodbyes.

obviously didn't have as great a career musically as his father, but the song featured on his first album, which was called Velote, and the single charted at number 5 in both Ireland and the US, and made it to number 6 in both Canada and the UK. Now, the song was a tribute to his father, John, who obviously was sadly murdered in 1980. Still to come on tonight's show, we have our 3 from 1, which we're going to be doing in almost under a minute. And before the end of the show closes, we have our 70s smasher as well. You listen to Joe Wakeman. This is Pump Up the 80s on Radio Northern Beaches. So, our 3 clues for our 3 from 1 artist tonight. Maybe this has stumped you. Or maybe you've been through the Prime Ministers of Australia and you've come up with the answer through random elimination, maybe. Maybe. Now, clue 1. English singer-songwriter and musician who had 10 top 40 hits in the UK between 1983 and 1986. His debut studio album was called Humans Lib. And he sold over 8 million albums. He performed at Live Aid in Wembley in 1985. And his first name is the same name as the last name of a controversial Australian former Prime Minister. Our 3 from 1 tonight on Pump Up the 80s with Joe Wakeman is Howard Jones.

Well, there you have it. Our three from one tonight on Pump of the 80s with Joe Aikman was Howard Jones. And we started the trio off with What Is Love. Now, this was from his album Human Lib. It was released as a single in mid-November of 1983 by Howard Jones. And he said that he didn't want to write a love song about codependency. And that if he was going to write a love song, he wanted to say, what do you mean by love? What is it? Now, originally entered entitled simply Love on the demo tape, What Is Love reached number 2 on the UK singles chart, his highest chart placing to date. The single was a top hit in Germany, Ireland, Norway and Sweden. And on the Aussie singles chart, What Is Love by Howard Jones stayed just outside the top 30, reaching number 31 in 1984. Our song in the middle may be one of Howard Jones' most well-known songs. It was called New Song. It also was from his album Human Lib. It was his debut single and released in August of 1983. Now, when Jones wrote the song, he was working in a factory and was doing gigs of an evening, and he wanted to tell people that if possible, to do what you really want to do if you have enough guts and determination to do it. Now, it is this. This is the sentiment of New Song. Now, the single reached its highest international chart position in Jones' UK homeland, where it reached number 3 there. Spent a total of 20 weeks in the top 75 in the UK. In Australia, sadly, New Song only reached number 60. And finally, our song, our third song I've not heard.

for a while from him. Life in One Day was the title. It was the third single taken from Howard Jones' second studio album, which was called Dream Into Action. Released in June of 1985, the lyrics of the song warn against wishing one's life away. It's very easy to do that, isn't it? In the UK, the single reached number 14 on the chart and it made it to number 19 on the US Billboard Hot 100. So Howard Jones was our 3-from-1 for you this week. You'll have to make sure you're listening same time, same place next week as to who our 3-from-1 artist will be then. I'll be giving you 3 clues as always. But we're going to slow things down just a tad before we do our 70s smasher. And we've got a beautiful song here by Chicago. This is How to Say I'm Sorry. Enjoy, relax, and listen to the beautiful vocals of Peter Cetera.

It should have finished quite loud there, shouldn't it, really? Well, not loud, but not have a fade out, I don't think. Written by Peter Cetera, who also sang the lead vocals on the track. Hard to Say I'm Sorry was released by Chicago in May of 1982. It was the lead single from their album Chicago 16. Now, the track was nominated for a Grammy Award, and the single topped the Billboard Hot 100 in the US for 2 weeks, becoming Chicago's second number one single there. Now, the power ballad marked a bit of a departure from Chicago's normal soft rock material, and several session musicians appeared on the track. Now, as well as the US, Hard to Say I'm Sorry also topped the singles chart in Canada, Ireland, Italy, and Switzerland. And it was a top 20 hit in the majority of countries it was released. In Australia, did pretty well for the guys here. Also performed well, reaching number 4 in 1982. We've not got that long left of the show tonight, but still to come, we have our 70s smasher. And I think it's actually going to be our last song of tonight, okay? Because we're rapidly running out of time. But we're going to stick with the slow ones. Now, this next track is by Richard Marx, and I don't know whether you've seen The Voice of late. Well, not the last series, I don't think I watched that, but he's one of the judges, and he's always harping on about who he's worked with. Kind of gives me a bit of the ick, to be honest, but this song was a massive hit for him back in the day, of course. I mean, in the 80s, 40 years ago, isn't it? It's hard to believe. But this is right here, waiting for you. You listen to Joe Wakeman. This is Bump Up the 80s on Radio Northern Beaches, 88.7 and 90.3.

Well, it was written, produced and recorded by Richard Marx, right here waiting for you, was released in mid-1989 as the second single from Marx's second album, which was called Repeat Offender. Now, it was written as a love letter to his wife, who's actress Cynthia Rhodes, while he was on the road. And the single was a global hit, topping the charts in many countries around the world, including New Zealand, the USA, Canada and Australia. On the Aussie Singles Chart, right here waiting for you, topped the chart for 5 weeks in September and early October of 1989, and it also ranked number 14 on the year-end chart as well. Well, guys, it's time for me to say adios, amigos. We are out of time, but before I go, it's time for the 70s smasher. Can't have a pump up the 80s without a 70s smasher, can we? So this song I remember when I was I was a kid. It was about 1978. Yes, I'm just looking at the notes. It was released in 1978. Back in the day, you'd get albums, wouldn't you, with a mixture, a mix albums. And I just remember this was on one of my albums. I think I've still probably got the album. It might have been called Boogie Nights. Had a lady with the stocking tops pictured on the front, or Boogie Fever, something like that. Anyway, the song I'm talking about was recorded by English band The Motors. It was called Airport and it was released in May of 1978. Reached number 4 on the UK singles chart and made it to number 31 in Australia. Now, the song featured on the band's album Approved by The Motors, and Airport is their most well-known song. It's, in fact, the only song I know that they did. Until next week, guys, do have a good one. Look after yourselves, look after each other, and I'll be back same time, same place for Pump Up the 80s on Red in Northern Beaches. Till then, tap.

0: Hi, I'm Sharon Cottle. Join me for Saturday Night Jazz. 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
2: 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We have a couple of very special guests with us today and I'm really looking forward to chatting with them later in the show. But first, here's some great music to kick us off.

0: 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And we've got a couple of really special guests in the studio here today. Firstly, Jackson Italiano and Kate Gerges from Fathom. Welcome to the studio, Jackson and Kate.
1: Thanks so much for having us, Tony.
2: Thank you. Thank you very much.
0: It's awesome to have you here. We're going to chat a little bit about Fathom the band. But before we do that, maybe you can each tell our listeners a little bit about yourselves, a bit of background, the Jackson story and the Kate story.
2: I'm Jackson. I'm the keyboardist in Fathom and now backing vocals, actually. I'm from eastern suburbs in Sydney. And we've been playing with Fathom for about 5 years now, I think. Yeah.
0: Awesome. And Jackson, how did you get involved in music? What inspired you?
2: I think it was just curiosity. We had an old organ, old church organ in our house, and I think I might have been playing in the backyard, and I came in back into the house and I just looked at it and I just asked my mum how to play it. And she just taught me how to read sheet music, and then I just went from there. I think I would have been about 7 or 8, and it was a challenge for sure, but it was rewarding as well. I think it was the trouble was that it was an organ. You had to use your feet for the pedals, and that's where it lost me a bit, and that's where I got demotivated after that. But after a few years off and playing with friends in high school, I'd go back into piano.
0: Awesome. Yeah. And look, the keyboard is a really good instrument for any musician to learn, because you can visualise the notes on it.
2: Yeah.
0: And imagine, the feet, that'd be challenging trying to coordinate your hands and your feet.
2: Yeah, as a 7-year-old, it was messy.
0: And do you play any other instruments besides backup vocals and the organ or keyboard?
2: Not proficiently, no. But if I'm hitting my head against the wall long enough, I can figure out how to play a few chords on guitar.
0: And who are some of your favourite musicians that inspired you growing up?
2: Growing up, probably a lot of pop music that my sister forced down my throat. Probably a lot of like Britney Spears somehow. But as I got older, I got more into the rock type of thing, particularly progressive rock. I like Genesis and King Crimson.
0: Awesome.
2: And that really influenced my sound.
0: Fantastic. Sounds like some of the stuff that I would listen to.
2: Yeah.
0: Dad rock.
2: Exactly.
0: And any other interests besides music?
2: I like hiking, cycling, and recently breakdancing. So
0: awesome.
2: I'm quite sporty, I think. And it's just a nice balance to have outside of music.
0: Well, you can give us a bit of a demo. Our listeners unfortunately won't be able to see it, but I can describe it for them.
2: You can hear me break my arm.
0: What about yourself, Kate? How did you get involved in music?
1: I also started on piano. I think it was mainly my parents putting me through singing and piano lessons from a young age. So I was doing those lessons all through primary school and continued on. I started guitar in year 8 because we had to learn it at school in music class. Mm-hmm. So then once I picked up the guitar, I kind of started to more be able to accompany myself playing as well, and then started writing more on guitar rather than just piano. So then just kept going from there.
0: Awesome. And guitar's great because you can carry it around quite easily, can't you?
1: Exactly.
0: And usually you turn up somewhere, someone's usually got one.
1: Exactly. There's always one hanging around
0: the campfire and whatever. And so who are some of your favorite musicians?
1: Well, my ultimate favourite musician is Missy Higgins. She's definitely been a big inspiration on my songwriting and my sound since I started listening to her, probably because, similar to Jackson, just from what the family was listening to, had a lot of Missy Higgins, Paul Kelly, like Australian singer-songwriter kind of vibe going on in the house, and also some dad rock.
0: Dad rock. Gotta love the dad rock.
1: Yeah.
0: Awesome. And when you're not playing music or singing, what interests you?
1: I like the beach. I do love the beach. I don't, unfortunately, live that close, so I do love a good road trip to the beach.
0: So how far do you go? What sort of beaches do you go to?
1: Freshwater's my favourite.
0: That's a road
1: trip? Road trip. I mean, I recently just went down the coast for a couple of weeks to Bermagui.
0: Oh, beautiful.
1: Which is so lovely. So we went to a couple of beaches down the south coast. It was so pretty. Mm.
0: Did you stop at Naruma?
1: I actually worked in Naruma.
0: Oh, did you?
1: Yeah. Worked 4 days in Naruma while I was there, so I got some money. And I played at a couple of venues in Naruma as well, so I did a couple of gigs down there.
0: Fantastic.
1: Yeah.
0: Would you play at the golf club?
1: I played at the Oyster Farmer's Daughter.
0: Yep.
1: And Breakwall Brewery in Naruma and the Burmy Pub.
0: Beautiful. That's one of my favourite places to get away from Sydney.
1: It's so beautiful.
0: And it's just the right distance away. You're like, it's so chilled.
1: Yeah.
0: And the water there is just magnificent.
1: It's crystal clear. Yeah. And it's not cold. Well, when I went, it wasn't freezing.
0: We're going to play Dust now, one of your songs, and then we'll come back and talk all about the band.

0: 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This is In Tune with Tony B, Radio Northern Beaches, FM 88.7 and 90.3, and that was Dust by Fathom. And we've actually got Kate and Jackson from Fathom here today. We've just heard all about their background. And now, over to you guys. Tell us all about Fathom.
1: So Fathom was created several years ago, quite a long time ago. It's been through a couple of changes since then.
2: More than a couple.
1: I joined the band off a limb because they needed a vocalist a week before a gig, and our parents actually knew each other a really long time ago.
0: Right.
1: So I was called in to just play one gig, and then kind of it stuck from there.
0: Awesome. So congratulations, Jackson. I think you found the right vocalist there.
2: Yeah. It didn't take us very long either. I think it was like 5 days of...
1: A couple of rehearsals.
2: Yeah. I think when our previous vocalist left, we had a gig coming up and we were a bit stressing out trying to find someone.
0: Mm-hmm.
2: And my brother was like, oh, why don't you ask Kate? And I was like, oh, okay.
1: Fantastic.
2: Yeah. Best advice he ever gave me.
0: Yeah. Well done. So in terms of your music, how would you describe it?
1: We've settled on dream rock. We've been going through a couple of different genres over the years. We tried to coin dream prog at one point because we do play with time signatures a little bit, but we've settled on dream rock for now.
2: Yeah.
0: I like it.
2: Yeah, I think that comes down to just the sound. It kind of fits more in the dream pop kind of sphere, but we also kind of progress more as well into doing more poppy stuff and just stuff that we like more. Because obviously before we had 4 or 5 people in the band, so going down to a duo, we kind of make compromises with the type of sounds that we both like.
0: Yeah, and I can understand describing it as dream rock. It's very relaxing music. It's really, you get in the zone, you can just chill out to it. And from what I've seen is your own experiences through life as well.
1: Yeah, definitely. Yeah. Awesome. At least with the lyrics that I write, it's definitely very personal experience based.
0: Yeah. And why the name Fathom?
2: Honestly, I'm struggling to find the answer to this, but I think we were just trying to throw names at the wall and seeing what stuck. And I think our previous guitarist, Chris, he was reading the Bible at some point. He just noticed like the word Fathom would come up fairly regularly. And I don't know why he liked that word, but he suggested, and we're like, oh, you know what? That actually sounds better than anything else that anyone said. Yeah.
0: There you go. And what about in terms of your music, in terms of singles, albums, what have you got out there? Any plans for the future?
2: Yeah, we're actually recording tomorrow. We're doing a song that's dedicated towards the world record that we're doing, and we'll be releasing that on Record Day, which is the 12th of September.
0: All right, let's unpack the Record Day. So you're attempting a Guinness World Record, and tell us all about that.
1: So we're attempting the Guinness World Record for the most amount of concerts in 12 hours across multiple cities. And to do that, we'll need to beat the current record of 8 shows in 12 hours. So we're going for 9. There are some requirements. Each city has to be 50 kilometres away from each other, and all of the locations need a minimum population of 15,000 people, and half of them need to have 100,000 people.
0: That's amazing. So tell us about the day. What does it look like?
2: It's chaotic, to say the least. We're starting at 11 a.m. in Singleton, and the sets are relatively short, 15 to 20 minutes, because we have to squeeze everything in. From Singleton, we drive over to Newcastle, and then we play there, go to Gosford, then Sydney. Sydney's one of our longer sets because it's our home base, so we'll try to please our friends and family.
1: And we also have a band for Sydney, a full band.
2: Yeah.
0: All right, so you've got a few people. Yeah, excellent. And in Sydney, it's at Sean and Dolly's.
2: Yeah, that's right.
0: Yeah, so listeners...
1: Yeah, 3 o'clock start, Sean and Dolly's in Woolloomooloo.
0: So this is on the 12th of September, listeners, 3 o'clock start at Sean and Dolly's.
1: That's awesome. The one.
0: And then from there?
2: Drive to Penrith, and then we... So we're actually getting a helicopter from to cut time, because the drive between Penrith and Lithgow is quite long, and it's been affected by road closures. So the fastest way to get across would be by helicopter, which is unfortunate.
0: So this is from Penrith, from Penrith to Lithgow by helicopter.
2: Yeah.
0: Well, that'd be that'll be exciting.
1: It'll be fun. It'll definitely be fun. Because
2: I don't think none of us have been in a helicopter before. I haven't.
1: I don't know about you.
2: Oh, really?
1: Ages ago. Okay. Yeah.
2: And then, so we'll have a driver that will meet us there, probably my brother, and he'll take us to Bathurst. And then, and then unfortunately, we have to get a chartered plane to Goulburn from Bathurst, and then we'll be driving to Canberra from there. So it's, yeah.
0: So Singleton, Newcastle, Gosford, Sydney, Penrith, Lithgow, Bathurst, Goulburn and Canberra.
2: Yeah.
1: All in 12 hours.
0: All in 12 hours.
1: Yeah. That's the plan.
0: And then a really good night's sleep.
1: Very good night's sleep. Going to be exhausted.
0: So what inspired you to want to attempt this world record?
2: I think it can be difficult as an independent band to really shine, especially if there's a lot of other bands around you. I know Sydney is quite competitive with how many local bands there are, and it's hard to get, I guess, recognition and see your work come to fruition. So I feel like the Guinness World Record is really out there, and it's an opportunity for us to excel in a specific area of music. And I think it's a great opportunity to give to getting charity involved.
0: Absolutely.
2: So we're getting Beyond Blue involved, and we're trying to raise as much money as we can for mental health. Yeah, so all of the above.
0: Yeah, no, that's excellent. You're doing it for a worthy cause there as well.
2: Yeah.
0: So, you know, obviously you get a lot of satisfaction about getting out and attempting the record and achieving it. And also it's going to a really good cause. So that's congratulations on doing that.
1: Thank you.
0: Congratulating you in advance. I know you're going to
2: do that.
0: But Jackson, you've got a bit of a background in world records as well, haven't you?
2: I do, yeah.
0: Tell us about that.
2: I think that's probably where the idea came from. I think about 2022, what is that, 4 years ago, wow. 4 years ago, I attempted the Guinness World Record for the most pull-ups in 24 hours. And I was successful in doing that. And, yeah, I was surprised by how much attention it got, especially for me not really promoting it whatsoever. Because Guinness, as you know, is quite a big company.
0: Absolutely.
2: It's been around, I think, since before the 90s. And, yeah, I was just having heaps of people come up to me and congratulate me online, people I never knew, and a lot of websites. And I was like, wow, this is amazing. So that's kind of where I got the idea from.
0: So is that how you're going to prepare for this event? You're going to do some chin-ups leading up to it?
2: It'll be good.
0: Or is there another type of preparation? Tell us about the prep.
1: We've been doing lots of set up and pack down prep. So when we have rehearsals, we're timing ourselves to see how quickly we can set up our gear at the start and then pack down afterwards, because we think we'll have 5 minutes on either side of each venue from getting out of the car to setting up to playing to getting back in the car to drive to the next place.
0: So this is a sort of thing, listeners, that you wouldn't think of. You think, oh, they're preparing, you know, they're going to practice and whatever. But obviously the logistics of it, setting up and then unpacking, it's pretty challenging.
1: Yeah,
2: it's been a complete fiasco. even trying to get venues perfectly aligned where everything's 50 kilometres apart as the crow flies, it was a big challenge. Especially to find like nine cities that had the like correct population.
0: And they had to meet the criteria.
2: Yeah.
1: So some places are longer than 50 kilometers apart, but there's no there's no other cities around that we could have stopped at.
0: Yeah. And in terms of then getting involved, our listeners actually supporting you through Beyond Blue, as in supporting Beyond Blue, the charity, how did they do that?
1: So there's a link in our Instagram bio at Fathom the Band. In our Instagram bio, you can just go check out the link to donate directly to the fundraiser that we've set up for Beyond Blue.
0: Yeah.
1: As well as that, if you purchase a ticket for any of the shows, 50% of the profits will also be going to Beyond Blue. So if you're in any of those locations, or multiple if you wish, if you buy a ticket, 50% of that will also be donated.
0: So in terms of buying the ticket, just directly from those venues?
1: So there'll be ticket links as well.
0: Yeah,
1: there's a couple already organised, and then the rest will be popping up on our Instagram bios as well.
0: Awesome. So if they want to check out your Insta, how do they do that?
1: That one is Fathom the Band on Instagram, Facebook, TikTok, everything.
0: Everything.
1: Everything.
2: Everything that exists.
0: So you can find everything there, Fathom the Band, everything about what's coming up in this world record attempt. and really whatever you're sort of putting out there from time to time in terms of gigs and new music and what have you.
1: Yeah.
0: That's the go-to place. Fathom the Band on social media.
1: That's the one.
0: Great.
1: And you can see all our shenanigans of packing up and setting down.
0: Oh, yes.
1: Quickly. Yeah. And
0: can't wait for that one.
1: All the little promo videos we've got going on as well.
0: Good stuff. Anything else you'd like to talk about in terms of that particular day, the world record?
2: If you can make it, if you're in one of those areas, we'd love to have you come along and support mm-hmm. us.
1: There's also lots of all the venues that are hosting us. We're really grateful to have them on board, and as well as the local bands that are supporting in a couple of the locations. So if you can come along, support the venues, stay for the whole show to support the other bands, because we'll be heading off as soon as our set's done to get to the next place. But there'll still be a great show afterwards for the rest of the afternoon or night.
0: Yeah.
2: So, and sorry. So don't be offended if we don't talk to you after the show. We need to go.
0: Just text them on the way. They'll have a look at it in the helicopter on the way to Lithgow.
2: Yeah, exactly.
0: No, actually, that's a really good point, to stay for the whole show and support the other artists that are there. And you're not only watching a show, you're being part of a world record attempt and something meaningful that is, you know, supporting a worthy charity, Beyond Blue.
1: Yeah, so, and also supporting live music in regional New South Wales, which is really awesome.
0: It's very important, 100% important to support live music, Australian music. So aside from the world record attempt, what other goals do you have for the future?
2: Oh, this has taken up a lot of our thought. So whatever's beyond this is, yeah, we need a lot of energy to
0: can't fathom it.
2: No, we cannot fathom
1: it. Yeah, we'll have a world record related song coming out around that time, and we've also got some more music coming soon after that. So keep an eye out on the socials and there'll be more coming.
0: Awesome. So listeners, keep an eye out, Fathom the Band on all the social media platforms. And Jackson and Kate, thank you very much for coming into the studio today. It's been a real pleasure chatting with you and hearing all about your story and this amazing world record attempt. I wish you all the best.
1: Thanks so much
2: for
1: having us.
2: Thank you.

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This is In Tune with Tony B, Radio Northern Beaches, FM 88.7, 90.3. And we've just heard The Cranberries with Dreams. And prior to that, Kate Gerges, one of our special guests earlier in the program, with her latest solo single, Over You. And that's an indie pop ballad all about breaking up, fully sinking in. Great to have Kate and Jackson from Fathom on the program earlier in the show.

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We've just heard Missy Higgins, of course, with an amazing cover of The Angels' No Secrets. Missy Higgins featured earlier in our conversation with Kate and Jackson from Fathom, one of Kate's favourite artists of all time, Missy Higgins. And then prior to that, we heard one of Jackson's favourites, Genesis, with Invisible Touch. Bit of dad rock there. We're going to go to a community service announcement now with Tony B, and then we're going to hear a couple of more dad rock songs. I think we'll play Led Zeppelin with Immigrant Song, and then maybe the legendary In Excess, Don't Change. Here's Tony B with the CSA. 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

0: And that pretty much takes us to the end of our humble little radio show this week, listeners. Thank you for tuning in. It's been wonderful. I really enjoyed chatting with Kate Gerges and Jackson Italiano from Fathom, all about the wonderful world record attempt on the 12th of September to raise money for Beyond Blue. Check them out at Fathom the Band on any of their socials to find out more, and go and support this local band and be part of this amazing world record attempt on the 12th of September. Thank you very much for tuning in. I've really had a great time, and I look forward to seeing you same time next week.
1: All right. Oh, okay. So
2: do you want to start first?
1: And I'll... I'm Kate. Okay, yeah.
2: No, you're not Kate.
1: Hi, I'm Jackson.
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12: 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It's cool and it's dark outside, and it's certainly time for Strangers in Paradise. My name's Andy G, and you've got me for the next hour. Thanks to Tony B for an awesome In Tune, listening to Fathom the Band. Tonight on Strangers in Paradise, after a bit of an oddball show last week, playing a variety of ambient, weird oddball electronica and alternative left field jazz, tonight is more a straight up jazz show. So I've got a few songs from across the ages. Going to play a track in a moment from 1966, but I've got a few contemporary numbers to throw into the mix as well. Not so much on the spiritual tip tonight, definitely more on the funk tip. So I'm going to start off with a 1966 track from Chico Hamilton, drummer and band leader, taken from his album The Further Adventures of El Chico. This is the track Evil Eye.

0: Such a lovely, languid bit of music, that one. Wouldn't be out of place in a 60s surf movie, I reckon. Some of that guitar work in the background sounded almost Endless Summer-esque. But a lovely track, 1966, and, yeah, beautiful sounds from an awfully long time ago. Going to play something a little bit left of centre right now. This is a track by an artist called Genghis Kyle. The track's called Bucket Bar. The interesting thing about this track is it was the vocals that you can hear in it spoken in a language called Tagalog, which is an Austronesian language from the central Philippines. So though this artist was based in the Bay Area in the States, released this in the late 1970s, very, very, very limited press. It's just a great example of that sort of American Filipino funk from the late 1970s. Check this one out, see if you like this.
1: Bucket Bar, Magandang Dalaga. Bucket Bar, Hindi gusto mo ba sa akin?

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Lovely stuff. That was Yusuf Lateef with a track called Ching Mao. That came out, an awful long time ago, 1961. It was recorded and released in 1962. That was, just for the sake of not false advertising, that was the remastered version from, I think, 2023. A really nice example of hard bop jazz with Yusuf Lateef spinning some Middle East and some modal influences in there. He actually took on some musical study of non-Western scales, which he then incorporated into jazz years before world music became a really recognized category. That album there, issued on Prestige's Moodsville imprint, which is a weird place for that album. That was a label that was usually sort of reserved for ballads, making modal Asian-influenced repertoire a really unusual fit for the label. Before that, super interesting track, that was Genghis Kyle with the track Bucket Bar, done in that Tagalog language from Central Philippines. A really great example of just, back in the day, artists recording, releasing small batch, independent, unique tracks and music that kind of got lost in history. That one there was released on a really small label back in the 70s, MRC Matum. Very, very few copies of that 7-inch still exist, and it really did just disappear until it was reissued by a Spanish reissue label, Vampy Soul. It's not Vampy Soul. It was Tramp Records. Reissued on their compilation, Peace Chants. Really good one to check out, Peace Chants, if you're interested in what you heard then, because the rest of the album is, yeah, along the same lines, real left-field sort of jazz and jazz-influenced music. Going to play a little bit more funky sounds now. Before I do, I want to give a shout-out to family listening in North Narrabeen, the Greaves family, Penny, Ben and Mia, listening at home tonight. A little bit further afield, in case they are listening, a shout-out to the Vane family in Croydon Park. They're certainly not tuned in via our FM airwaves, 88.7 and 90.3. But they do like to stream either via the website www.rmb.org.au, or the Community Plus app is a really good tool to be able to stream Radio Northern Beaches, my show, and all the other wonderful shows we have on this station whenever you're on the go. So we're going to hear now from an artist called Bobby Hutcherson with one of his absolute classic funky numbers. This is the track Going Down South.

bit of a long one, but that's got a lovely slow march to it. 6.5 minutes of fantastic slow improv jazz. That was an artist called Jeff Parker. He's a LA-based progressive jazz, improv jazz guitarist, playing with a group called the ETA Fortet Project. Now, I think ETA was a jazz club in LA. I think it's since closed down. But that just there, as I said, it's improv, went for quite some time and just sort of journeyed all over the place. Nice, slow pace as well. A little bit different to the track we heard before that. Bobby Hutcherson, Going Down South. That is a super, super, super funky jazz number. Recorded 1970, released in 1971 on Blue Note. I think the interesting thing about that particular album, the album was called San Francisco, is that it was one of the first Blue Note jazz records to feature both electric bass and also some more contemporary sort of funk elements thrown into the jazz as well. Now, I played a track by this next artist, I think in last week's show, maybe it was the week before, Yaz Ahmed. She's a jazz trumpeter, UK, Bahrain background, so she brings a lot of Middle Eastern, Arabic sounds into her jazz alongside some more modal elements as well. I'm going to play her 2017 track, which really hit hard with me, called Bloom. This is released on Nime Records. I'm going to play that right now. So this is Yaz Ahmed and her track Bloom.

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Don't always play funky jazz. Sometimes you might find us playing music from across Africa, north, south, east and west, Jamaica, reggae, dub, maybe some tropicalia from Brazil, some psych music from Japan, Turkey, Armenia, or beyond. The point of this show is to play a lot of music that has come from across the global underground and doesn't necessarily get airplay all the time. I hope you're enjoying tonight's show. Going to play another track right now, a bit of a slower one called A Fast Drive Through the Universe. This is from a Dutch artist called Ronald Langestraat.

Now, some may find that a touch on the swirly side, but they'd be wrong. That was an absolutely gorgeous piece of just gorgeous jazz. That was Ed Kelly and Pharoah Sanders. Yes, I'm playing a jazz show, so of course there has to be a Pharoah Sanders track somewhere in the mix. But that's another interesting release of his. So that only came out on Spotify a couple of weeks ago, but it's obviously a much older album. Ed Kelly, Pharoah Sanders, that was a version of You've Got to Have Freedom, came out originally on an album called Ed Kelly and Friends. Then it was reissued as Ed Kelly and Pharoah Sanders. The interesting piece there is it was Ed Kelly leading the band. Pharoah Sanders was just a guest coming in and playing some Pharoah Sanders tracks. So I don't know how all of that works, but you can certainly hear Ed Kelly, Bay Area jazz maestro, pianist. You can hear the piano playing a really strong part there, but there's absolutely no mistaking that that's Pharoah Sanders playing sax, as only Pharoah Sanders does. Lovely stuff. I'm going to play a track now, an interesting one called Epilogue. This is from an artist called Jack DeJohnette from back in 1978. I think every artist I've played tonight is from the USA, so this is a very US-focused show. But Jack DeJohnette, Epilogue from 1978. Some lovely sort of modern jazz sounds here.

Yeah, that's a lovely number, that one. Nice and rhythmic and just free-flowing there. So Jack DeJohnette with the track Epilogue from his 1978 album on ECM called New Directions. So we're sort of at the end of tonight's show, and I've got a real Stone Cold killer I want to lead us out with tonight. I'm going to play Jimmy Smith's Root Down. This is the live version recorded in 1972. Released on Verve, an absolute classic, and of course this is the very foundation of the classic Beastie Boys track of the same name, Root Down, which I think I'm on the air right now, so Thinking on My Feet was on Ill Communication. Great track, but this one here is the original, Jimmy Smith, Root Down. So I'm going to leave you there tonight. I hope you've enjoyed tonight's show. Tonight was all about the sounds of jazz. Going to take a bit of a break from jazz in the next few shows, head back to Africa, and I've also got a couple of shows that I'm planning focused on kraut rock. I'm in the mood for some, kraut rock. Hope you've enjoyed tonight's show. I will be back next Friday night. I'm going to hand you over to the boys from Hoarders Vinyl Emporium in a moment. I believe tonight's show is all about dogs. So let's see if the Fove's Dogs Are the Best People gets a bit of a spin. I don't know if it will. But I hope you'll join me next week, 7 till 8pm, for another journey through roots, rhythms, and an exploration of sounds unknown.

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2: Hey Christine, do you know where I can find a JP? 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
1: There you go, from 1975, from the new Goodies LP. Bill Oddie, of course, the musical talent behind the Goodies. He's the dirty bird-watching one. Not in the Rolf Harris sense.
2: He's a dirty bird-watching one. Not in the Rolf Harris sense, are they?
0: Friday at 8 p.m.
1: Yes, hello there. Well, that was an advert for the Hoarders, which never actually ran on the air. It was too risque for Lord Beaches, so we kept it there. But Bill Oddie, of course, passed away last week before the show that we didn't do last week, and the Goodies were a huge musical influence for me. The new Goodies LP was my Sgt. Pepper stew, and the Wombles were my Rubber Soul, or something like that. Can we fit a Goodies track in tonight? Let's find out as we start just one more Friday night and Thursday morning Hoarders Vinyl Emporium here on Radio Northern Beaches. My name's Jez.
3: And my name's Stu.
1: Thank you, Stu. Yes, you're there. I'll take the music down a bit. Thanks to Andy G listening away there. What are we going to do for show 553?
3: Dogs.
1: Dogs.
3: Dogs.
1: Dogs. Songs with dogs in.
3: Dogs. Any song with the word dog in the title, in the band or the album if you want, but we've got thousands of plenty of good dog songs, so we're going to do dogs.
1: Going to get there. What are you going to start with? What are you going to kick us off?
3: Let's go to October 1979 with the one, the only, the fantastic, one of the greatest debut albums of all time, The Specials with Do the Dog.
1: Ah! Ow!

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0: And anytime you wish, you can hear us on hearthis.at. Type in Hoarders, we pop up. There's a, what are we now, 142-3 shows.
1: Many.
0: There. 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You will find us. Tonight's episode is 553, and we are doing Dogs.
1: Dogs, and we've had Do the Dog.
0: Do the Dog.
1: There's lots of, that was written by Rufus Thomas, who also wrote Walking the Dog and Do the Funky Chicken. And Walking the Dog was done by Dr. Feelgood, so
0: that's
1: that,
0: right,
1: that might be coming up.
0: Good to see.
1: It's good to see. Talking the Dogs? No, we shouldn't go there, should we? No. Talking the Man's Best Friend. How about that? Talking the Man's Best Friend. Mr. Bill out west is our poet laureate. He does a poem for us each week under his pseudonym of the Black Haggis.
2: And now, from out west...

0: I used the extended jingle by mistake, Stu.
1: It's going on a bit.
0: And as the Black Haggis says, they say that they're man's best friend. They bark and pee on logs. Tonight we are going all canine with songs that feature dogs. Robert Plant screams for the black dog, and diamond dogs are David's future friends. Scott's Nazareth crave a hair of the dog. Pink Floyd's dogs come to watery ends. While Jez may just want to be your dog, Stu gives the dog paddle a whirl. Seems everyone is avoiding the nightly news. We all know it's a dog-eat-dog world. Yeah, good one, Mr. Bill. Yeah,
1: very good, Bill.
0: Good one,
1: very.
0: Mr. Bill. And he had that ready for us last week as well. He's been running that one for 2 weeks in his head.
1: He has. He sent it to me last week and he sent it to me this week.
0: Marvellous stuff. Mr. Bill, got to do another one. I think we're going to do two dog shows.
1: Yeah, we are.
0: There's so many fantastic dog songs.
1: Yes, we are definitely going to do another show.
0: Also, there's one we don't want to miss out, and it's 18 minutes long or something.
1: Yeah, 7 minutes.
0: There we go. Let us know if you're listening. I think we may have a new listener out there. It's very exciting. Get on the Facebook at facebook.com/hoardersvinylemporium. Text us or message us. And what do you think I'm starting with, Stu?
1: Robert Plant.
0: No, you'd think it was going to be Black Dog, wouldn't it? I'm playing one of your mates, your Donnie, who you met in the pub and had a good beer with, because this is the songs that we all grew up with from 1972, written by Paul Anka for Annette Funicello.

0: That's Stu's mate Donny Osmond singing Puppy Love in 1972. It was actually written in 1960 for Annette Funicello, who was a mouseketeer. She was sort of the Britney Spears of her time. And Paul Anka had a crush on her, it says, and he wrote that song especially for her. I was a bit worried about the ages there. I was worried it was a Jerry Lee Lewis situation or something. I looked it up, and they were both 17 and 18. So that's sweet, isn't it? That's good.
1: Yeah, she wasn't allowed to be the Musketeers soon after that.
0: Was that right?
1: Yeah.
0: Was it a growth thing?
1: Yeah.
0: Yes.
1: Basically her breasts were bigger than her mouse ears, so she had to go.
0: Mr. Biller said, "What is this cheese running out of my speakers?" He says, that's quite right. In 1972, on March the 15th, Los Angeles DJ Robert Morgan played Donny Osmond's version of Puppy Love continuously for 90 minutes on KHG, prompting so many listener calls that the LAPD raided the station.
1: Fair enough.
0: It's great. So I'll only play it the once. We don't want to go there, do we?
1: No, fair enough. Yeah, before we go, this is where we usually do who is listening.
0: Who's listening?
1: We've got Jess in Italy. He is tuned in.
0: Hey, Jess.
1: And I just politely asked him, "Did you request this?" And he said, "No, I think it was Colin."
0: Yes.
1: But we can say it was Colin because Colin's not listening
0: today.
1: I know. He's doing something with the missus.
0: Oh.
1: And I said, "Well, you obviously got your priorities all mixed up, haven't you, mate?"
0: Well, he could do that with the missus listening to us.
1: Well, yeah. Well, obviously, he can't.
0: We're compatible with all sorts of movements.
1: He's not allowed. He did apologise. And I said, "Okay, well, you know, I don't know whether we'll forgive you or not, mate." But anyway.
0: Please remember, listeners, if you don't tune in, you have to apologise.
1: Precisely.
0: It's an unusual system for radio.
1: Precisely.
0: But it's what Stu wants.
1: Yeah, who you got listening?
0: Who we got listening? Punching the face block, we have Love Hearts from Deanna in DY. How are you, Dee? Lovely to have you listening. And we're also following our friend Joe, who is currently swimming the English Channel as part of...
1: Is she listening to us while she's swimming?
0: Well, I have texted her to tell us we're on. But
1: yes.
0: I think they haven't not been allowed to take their phones on the boat. Because she hasn't logged onto her phone in the last 6 hours. So I think she's not allowed to know.
1: Why wouldn't she take her phone on the boat?
0: I think it's so you stay in the moment, you know. Oh, they're swimming after all, you know. So, yeah.
1: Is she doing the whole thing or she's in a...
0: There's a team of seven and they have to stay in the water for an hour each.
1: She's only doing a seventh of the...
0: Even if you're throwing up. It's a team channel crossing. Okay. It's a sort of big...
1: But in reality, she's only swimming 1/7 of the way.
0: Correct.
1: Yeah.
0: But they're raising money for something. A Thames hospice. That's okay. Right, something like that. Thames Valley Hospital.
1: Not the Tory party.
0: I hope not, because we donated. So, Deanna in DY, thank you. Ashan Shazza in Penmanmaur also sends love hearts. So she gets, I haven't even met her, and she sends love hearts. Isn't that nice? So she gets an early mention. That way you
1: Excellent.
0: See. I think that's what it's for. Mr. Tim in New Zealand has punched the Facebook. Mr. David Bell, who'll be here at 10:30. I think he does this just so he gets an ad. He'll be here at 10:30 with Crescent Swells on Radio Northern Beaches. And Sharon Herford, our other Sharon, who is in Australia,
1: North,
0: I think.
1: Severe North New South Wales.
0: Severe North New South Wales. And we have a message from Alison in the Lake District. Oh, we also have my sister listening, and I think Steve in Aberdare. So our Welsh contingent is full tonight. Lovely to have. And Alison in the Lake District says, Rosie the Kiwi is with us this week, Owain's partner. So new listener alert.
1: Who?
0: Rosie the Kiwi has come all the way from New Zealand and is listening from the Lake District and gets not only the new listener jingle, but the new listener jingle.
2: New listener.
0: How's that? I've relegated BJ.
1: I was going to say, we don't need BJ anymore, do we?
0: There you go, Rosie. You've had the new listener jingle. I'm the very first person to get the new listener jingle. Isn't that exciting? And if you've already had a new listener jingle, you can't apply to have the new lingo jingle as well. That would get crazy, wouldn't it?
1: Yeah, that's right. As I mentioned before, we've got Jess in Italy listening, and he just politely texted me to say that Andy was playing some great jazz. The Andy before us, all thumbs up to him, which I, as he was racing out of the studio, I jumped him and said, "Don't go, let me..."
0: Got a special message for you.
1: Relay this from Italy.
0: Excellent. He also played a track called Going South, which I was listening to. But I know this backwards, and it's the bass sample. I don't know if you remember that US 3 disc, A Hand on the Torch. It came out in the 90s, where they remixed a load of Blue Note jazz. Yep. And it was the bass sample for that, I know, as a rap track on the US 3 album.
1: Well, there you go.
0: So there you go.
1: There you go. We've got Tim in the East Islands listening. I'm not too sure what he's up to. I don't know. Did he say he was listening?
0: What, Tim?
1: Yeah.
0: He just goes punch on the face block.
1: Are you listening, Tim? I think you are. You're not drunk and disorderly, are you, mate? Okay, we've got... Oh, okay. Oh, that's great. Look at that. I got pictures on the radio.
0: You showing me a picture.
1: Yeah.
0: What you got? Oh, lovely sunset. Or sunrise.
1: No, it's a sunset. That's the pub. I've just heard from Anne, the most gorgeous Anne from Gyra, except she's not in Gyra. She's just north of Hay. So that would have been a good, I don't know, 12 to 14-hour drive non-stop.
0: Oh, my God.
1: So she's done that, and that's the picture from the pub. So
0: lovely.
1: It's just dead flat. It's
0: middle of nowhere.
1: Oh, she sent me a movie, so we won't watch
0: movies on the radio.
1: So she's doing her best to get the pub to play, you know, to put us on live. So fingers crossed that might happen. And that's about it, I think. I mean, everybody seems to be out or about.
0: So. Yeah. Anybody late? Let us know. Just send us a message. We'll say hello.
1: Yeah. Precisely. Okay. Since you played the fabulous Donny Osmond.
0: Donny, what a starter.
1: Donny. I once had a beer with Donny. He was a pretty cool dude. Great teeth.
0: Great teeth.
1: Oh God. Yeah. I had to put my sunglasses on. I really did.
0: Indoors.
1: I did. Okay. Since you played that, I best follow it with another American, classic singer jazz. Iggy Pop.
0: Bit of a contrast.
1: Yeah, it was precisely.
0: Imagine those two on stage together.
1: Donny Osmond and Iggy Pop doing a...
0: great tour.
1: That would be great, wouldn't it? Fantastic. This is the Stooges' debut single from 1969.
0: Oh, my God. Oh, of course it is, yeah.
1: Of course it is. July 1969, one of the greatest... And from their debut album, one of the greatest debut albums of all time, The Stooges from 1969 with I Wanna Be Your Dog.

0: I think that was as close as you're going to get to a love song by Iggy Pop. from 1969, The Stooges, their debut single from their debut album. The single is I Want to Be Your Dog.
1: Love it. If anybody out there was concentrating on that solo at the end, can you tell me if you heard it in your left ear or your right ear? I think we're getting reversal somewhere on the desk. So the guitar right at the end of that, was it in the left or the right? If you were paying attention, please let me know. I'm going to go to one of my favourite bands of the 1980s. I saw them live at the Birmingham Odeon, Adam and the Ants. This was the first album they did for CBS. They'd done the independent stuff before, hadn't they? This was the first Adam and the Ants single that I ever owned. And then Ant Music, and then I went back to Young Parisians and the independent stuff. This was their first top 10 hit, their first things with that double Burundi drumming thing, written by Adam Ant and Marco Peroni. Doggy Dog, inspired apparently by a quotation attributed to Margaret Thatcher.
0: Ooh.

0: From October 1980, and possibly the last song ever to include the word daddy-o, I would think. Adam and the Ants and Dog Eat Dog, recorded after Adam and the Ants had his, most of his band stolen by Malcolm McLaren for Bow Wow Wow, didn't he?
1: Yep. And Jesse Dudley has just politely pointed out that Marco Peroni, yet another underrated guitarist. Yes, he was beyond.
0: He made the Adam and the Ants.
1: Precisely.
0: Yeah, in that period, absolutely. Yeah. It's his guitar work and songwriting.
1: Yeah, fantastic. Yeah. Absolutely fantastic. So, yeah.
0: Daddy-o. I think we should refer to Jess as Daddy-o.
1: Daddy-o.
0: Daddy-o.
1: Jess Daddy-o.
0: Hey, Daddy-o.
1: Yeah, Daddy-o. Okay, we're going to call you Daddy-o from now on, Jess.
0: That's your new nickname. Hey, Daddy-o.
1: Daddy-o.
0: That'll stop the confusion with Jess and Jez.
1: That's right. That's right. I'm going to go to 1968. Dogs.
0: Dogs.
1: Dogs.
0: Well, that could be one of several, couldn't it?
1: Yeah, a UK single by The Who. I was looking. I knew the song Dogs, right? And I played it, and I said, you've got to play this. And I went looking for it on albums. Couldn't find it. I thought, what's going on here? It's a single. It was never put on an album.
0: Oh, there you go. Well, yeah, there's a lot of that in the 60s, isn't there? 67 is. When is it?
1: I mean, unfortunately, I do not have the original 1968 picture sleeve single.
0: I'll check my collections, Stu.
1: Check your collection. I've got it on a beautiful compilation. But, yeah. This is great. It's Pete Townsend, Enough Said, and 1968, Dogs.

0: nice dog. It's lovely form. Lovely buttocks.
1: Dogs.
2: By The Who, the one and only single that came out in June 1968. It was inspired by Townsend's friend Chris Moffat, who had a fascination with greyhound racing. I do believe that's, yes, he was the guy talking just then. And the song references two dogs who raced in the 1968 English Greyhound Derby, Chimera Flash and Yellow Printer.
3: Nice buttocks.
2: Yes.
3: He says on the fade out. Yeah, nice buttocks. Yes. It's interesting because they've just banned greyhound racing in New Zealand this week. And Wentworth Park has stopped as well.
2: Yeah, it's been the big greyhound racing track here in Sydney is closing down now, basically.
3: Being turned into green space and apartment dwelling.
2: Oh, yeah. Yuppie flat's going to kind of, for one bedroom flat, it's going to cost you like $4 million. Yeah. And yeah. Yeah, anyway.
3: What fun.
2: But, it, you know, they've got it. Greyhound racing is yesterday. It's time to stop it.
3: Yeah, I know. Well, it's funny you should say that because I was reading the comments about the New Zealand thing this evening, and it's still, there's a lot of people going, oh, they love to race. It's a terrible shame to take it away from them. You know, the dogs love to race. It's what they're born to do. And it's like, yeah, but like, you know, you get like 13 of them dying in a day, in a season or something. They're like, oh, that's good. So they've got like thin legs and stuff. So it's quite dangerous. But it wasn't that anyway. It's the number of them that get knocked on the head when they don't race anymore.
2: Precisely.
3: And it's the fact that they were live baiting them in Victoria when they were running, you know, live kittens and possums up the track to train them. You know, we're not having any of that. Thank you very much.
2: Yeah.
3: I'll tell you what we'll have instead. We'll have some Led Zeppelin. How about that, Stu?
2: Excellent.
3: A little short song for you. It is short. It's only 4 minutes. Black Dog, which version to play? Could play the studio version, but I've actually gone with the Song Remains the Same version, which is quite fun because it wasn't actually on the Song Remains the Same original album. It was on the movie, but they didn't put it on the album. But when they re-released it with extra tracks and stuff not so long back, they did put it back. From Song Remains the Same, recorded at Madison Square Gardens in 1973, Black Dog.

0: Recorded over three nights at Madison Square Gardens in 1973 from the song Remains the Same, Led Zeppelin. Good evening, Robert. How are you?
1: Yeah, lots of studio overdubs, I think, there, Jess.
0: From the Led Zeppelin track, get out.
1: Jess in Italy's just having a...
0: whinge?
1: Yeah, a little minor orgasm there.
0: Daddy-o.
1: Yeah, daddy-o. John Paul Jones, John Bonham, rhythm section, fantastic.
0: Yeah, it is, absolutely
1: and
0: right.
1: We've got thumbs up and hand clapping and muscles emojis from Thomas in Krakow, Poland.
0: Fabulous. You know the best news of all? In fact, two bits of good news. It's not the only Led Zeppelin track about a dog. And secondly, you can try and guess the others. You can send me notes if you like, but there's definitely another one. And two, Led Zeppelin fans, Led Zepp Films has just put up on YouTube the whole Bath Festival set, which is crazy. Haven't watched it yet. Keeping it for the weekend. Don't watch it now. Watch it after the show.
1: Fair enough. Okay, well, there's... I'm going to play Black Dog Blues.
0: Well, that's very appropriate.
1: It was. The Black Dog was like a blues number, sort of, wasn't it?
0: It was called Black Dog. Nothing to do with depression. There was a black dog in the room when they were recording it.
1: No. Is that why?
0: Yeah, okay, there you go. Black enough. Dog Blues, on the other hand.
1: Black Dog Blues. It's from the Russell Morris from October 2012, 14 years ago.
0: it's contemporary for us.
1: It is contemporary. The album's Shark Mouth, a studio album called Shark Mouth. Russell Morris, who was huge in 1969 with The Real Thing.
0: Yeah.
1: And he was big in the 70s and, you know, he's been going nonstop. He presented this to all the major labels here in Australia and everybody declined to release it. Ended up doing it himself and it got to number 6 on the ARIA charts.
0: Good
1: here in Australia.
0: Him.
1: And it was the first top 10 album, the highest-selling album of his career.
0: And he's been doing some successful tours since as well, Marcel, yeah.
1: Yeah. He's great. He always has been. This album is based on stories from Australia's Depression years and some of the colourful characters, including Les Darcy and Squeezy Taylor, et cetera, et cetera. So I thoroughly recommend this album. If you ever come across it, grab it. And this song was also written by the lead singer of Master's Apprentices just a year or two before he passed away.
0: Yeah.
1: So Jim Keys. Yeah, Jim Keys co-wrote this this song with Russell Morris. It's great. Russell Morris, 2012 with Jim Keys, Black Dog Blues.

0: This is one of those Tom Waits songs which is clearly fading before he's actually finished. I have a feeling that that probably went on for about 10 minutes in the studio. I'm like, you can't run it all, Tom. Stop screaming. Tom Waits from 1985's Rain Dogs and Rain Dogs. Mark Ribot on guitar and Tom on top form at that stage of his career.
1: From 1985 to 1993, Dogs of Lust.
0: Ah, I knew you'd bring this, so I didn't bring it, but excellent. It's one of my favourite the songs.
1: I've got the 7-inch version, I've got a numerous 12-inch versions, I've got a live version, but I'm going to go for just the nice and simple album version.
0: It's Dusk.
1: Dusk, the album was Dusk, came out in 1993, their fourth album. Well, is it one?
0: Well, but not including the one he never mentions.
1: Yeah, no, it's not really their fourth. It could be
0: their sixth. You can't define their numbers.
1: Yeah, they're like their sixth album, but anyway, whatever.
0: We'll have to have a word with Matt next time he's over.
1: Precisely. But I just realised that this track is a rock song driven by a harmonica.
0: It is.
1: Played by Johnny Marr.
0: It is a Johnny Marr, isn't it?
1: Yes, yeah. It's Johnny Marr. So, we are going to do a harmonica show.
0: We are. Now you can't play this.
1: Well, no, I'm pretty sure I've got a harmonica version of this on a 12-inch.
0: So. Oh, okay, yeah. You can play the 12-inch, can't you?
1: Yeah, I can play the 12-inch.
0: Well, it starts harmonica. With harmonica. They've all got harmonica.
1: Yeah, but, it's Matt going crazy in the studio, so, it's allowed. So, anyway, I'll wait and see. We'll wait and see.
0: Don't want to give too much away to our listeners, do we?
1: No, definitely not.
0: Got to maintain the surprise.
1: Yeah, keep them in suspense. One and only fantastic Matt Johnson, the 1993 Dogs of Lust.

0: One there, fantastic. Matt Johnson, that 1993, Dogs of Lust.
1: Ridiculous band name.
0: One of the greatest band names of all time.
1: I missed Alison's note saying that Rosie was thrilled by the new listener jingle. Excellent. Lovely to have that. And I played some Zep as well, so I should have dedicated that to Alison as well. So hope you're both enjoying that. I've got a classic from 1958, which lasts for only a tiny bit, over 2 minutes. It's the Everly Brothers and Bird Dog.

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2: The order, final.

0: 7. Hike!
1: I was late on that one. I just got back from Africa, you know. I was playing cards with the natives.
0: Oh, Zulus?
1: No, I usually won.
0: I wish I had a glass of water.
1: Why, are you thirsty?
0: No, I want to see if my neck leaks. I'd buy a raccoon, but John already has.
1: 35 bucks.

0: now, brown cow.
1: I think I'm going to buy me a dog. Yes, sir. I'm going to buy me a dog. If I was looking for a word to describe what I'm going to buy, I think dog would be the word.
2: Dog?
1: It would be dog.
2: Definitely dog.
1: It would come springing from my lips. Dog.
2: Let's get out of here. Come on.

0: Yes, the Monkees from their debut album, the Monkees from 1966. The very last song on side two of their debut album was "I'm Gonna Buy Me a Dog," and it's just the boys mucking up in the studio.
1: I don't think they're taking it entirely seriously, Stu.
0: It was great. I've always loved that song. They, you know, they obviously thought, you know, well, you got to do it properly. No, we did it. That was it.
1: That's it. Yeah.
0: That's it. It's great.
1: Do I come in now?
0: Yeah,
1: indeed,
0: we do.
1: Oh, we just got Mr. Paul tuning in from Slough. How are you, mate? Hope you're having fun. He says, yes, we are. We are having fun with dogs.
0: We are doing.
1: Dogs is good. I'm glad we got rid of all those nasty, bitey, horrible cats.
0: Cats destroy
1: wildlife across Australia.
0: Precisely.
1: Boo to cats, hurrah for dogs. That's what we say. Keep them on a lead, of course. Don't be walking around DY without a lead. No. Otherwise, we'll give you a stare. We will. I'm going to Mr. Presley with the obvious from this family story. This was a big Mama Thornton song originally. This was her only hit. Elvis saw her doing it, picked it up, started doing it live at shows. He was described doing this song. He was called a definite danger to the security of the United States. His actions and motions were such as to rouse the sexual passions of teenage youth. So there you go. He didn't record it till...
0: It was all true.
1: Well, it was, wasn't it?
0: It was.
1: July the 2nd, 1956. It's ruined the world. Elvis recorded it in RCA Studio One with Don't Be Cruel. It's the only single ever released where both sides went to number one separately. So says the gods of that.
0: But this is American single, so...
1: That's true. Yeah. Might not be true elsewhere. Family story. The BBC had a casual ban on Presley, on playing Presley because of this, arousing the sexual passions of teenage youth. But my father was the first to program an Elvis Presley single on the BBC, and this was the one that he played.
0: It.
1: And I have the single.
2: You ain't nothing.

0: It's Hound Dog. Our father, always the rebel, sent my sister from Wales. Yes, quite right. Programming Elvis Presley against the run of the BBC.
1: 1956?
0: Yeah, thereabouts. Right. The odd thing is that the first single released in the UK was not Hound Dog. It was not Return to Sender. Yeah, you know. I'll get there. So I'm not sure why he was playing the second single, unless he got that from someone and just liked it. So which would be like him.
1: Fair enough, yeah. It's 9 o'clock. What do you want to do?
0: Oh, it's 9 o'clock. I have got a few bits and pieces. We can do this.
2: This is absolutely not the 9 o'clock news. Your hosts tonight, Stu and Jez.
0: I'm actually ignoring America immediately. I've just got some interesting information. Okay, this one I saw on a lecture from the UK's Royal Institution in the UK talking about quantum computers, right? You know about quantum computers? So I don't know if you've heard of the Google Willow chip. They released it in, well, they announced it in 2024, then released it. It's a quantum computing chip. And they claimed that in 2024 that they solved a problem which would take 10 septillion years on the best normal computers to solve, and they managed to solve it with this quantum chip because it works in a completely different way. It's a quantum chip. But here's the thing. Also, if you built a computer using every single atom in the universe, it still wouldn't be fast enough to solve this problem that this chip can solve. So if all the atoms in the universe cannot solve this maths problem, the quantum chip must be using parallel universes to do the computation. So it's almost a proof of parallel universes in the multiverse that you can do that. You can do a computation which couldn't be done in the universe. Therefore, it must be outside the universe.
1: Oh, hang on.
0: Fascinating stuff.
1: But the thing that they've solved, did they really solve it, or are they just making this up?
0: Well, we don't know. They're just making it up. It would be a very odd announcement if it was. I mean, they've looked into it, and this is the Royal Institution talking about it, so I assume they've researched it. But, yeah, fascinating stuff. So that's and also, the Michelson interferometer slit experiment, where if you send a single electron, it goes through both slits. It's just not possible. And they think that must be interaction with a parallel universe.
1: I'm having enough trouble with this universe. I don't need any more.
0: I love it. Oh, the other thing I found out this week, which I just wanted to tell everyone, is that nearly all spam sold in North America, South America and Australia comes from Austin, Minnesota, known as Spam Town, USA.
1: Ooh.
0: And they've got a menu restaurant devoted exclusively to spam called Johnny's Spamorama Menu. And they're still innovating. At the National Restaurant Association's convention this year, they launched the Spam Dog, which is a hot dog that's made out of spam.
1: Spam's basically just the leftovers on the floor, isn't it?
0: Scrape it up, bang it into a cube.
1: Oh, gross.
0: It got famous in the war, didn't it?
1: Oh, filthy.
0: Marvellous stuff. Oh, Stu, here's one you'll love. Events coming up in Sydney. The ultimate Michael Jackson birthday party experience. 5 hours of Michael Jackson music and crowd sing-alongs in Noir Sydney and Darlinghurst. There's a dress code, 29th of August.
1: Bring your own little boy?
0: Yeah, bring your own little boy. Isn't it shocking? Both of us think that you should not be allowed to play Michael Jackson music anymore. It just shouldn't be done.
1: No, but
0: it's like we don't play Rolf Harris, do we?
1: Sony and his family are making a minimum, I don't know what it is, $100 million a year, which is pittance.
0: Yeah, no, he's still one of the highest earning artists.
1: They would never allow him not to be played because they're making way too much money. And as usual, it's never enough.
0: Yeah.
1: It's never enough.
0: Even though he's deed.
1: Now, talking about money, Jez.
0: Yes.
1: And making lots and lots and lots of money.
0: Let's do that.
1: Gina Rinehart.
0: Gina, she's a love, isn't she?
1: Oh, she's a lovely woman.
0: I love her paintings.
1: She's lovely. Yeah, she's great. She forked out $1.2 million to the Australian athletes at the Commonwealth Games.
0: Ah.
1: Right? She paid out $10,000 for each win, you know, first, second, and third.
0: Oh, that's right. There was a bonus, wasn't
1: there?
0: If you got a
1: record, you got more money. One of the athletes got paid eight times.
0: Yeah,
1: but none of them were allowed to ever thank her. She was not allowed to be thanked. $1.2 million is petty cash to her. It's nothing.
0: She's a mining magnate, for those who don't know her.
1: She's not a good mining magnate either. Anyway.
0: I didn't know we had good ones.
1: We weren't here last week, and I have to admit that one of the reasons we weren't here, because I've been on secret business, Jez.
0: Yeah, secret business. Do you know how's?
1: I've been talking to Gina Reinhart's people, and they want. She wants our show, the Hoarders Vinyl Emporium, to be like the Gina Reinhart, you know, number one radio show.
0: But we're not allowed to mention it. It's community broadcasting laws and that.
1: I've sort of said
0: sponsored
1: that already.
0: Sponsored shows can't have
1: I've said that already.
0: I think we can mention it three times in context.
1: Yeah, and also they sent me all this paperwork and all the bloody, you know, in 6-point type down the bottom, pages upon pages of it.
0: Yeah, yeah.
1: We have to play, what's his name, Celine Dion. And the other guy, what's his name?
0: I'm not doing it. Bublé.
1: Yeah, Bublé and the other one, Barry Manilow.
0: Oh,
1: yeah.
0: That's all right. I'll play a Barry song.
1: I like
0: a bit of Barry.
1: I know.
0: At the Copa.
1: We have to guarantee every show, right?
0: We play Barry every show.
1: Yeah, every show.
0: Oh, that's ridiculous.
1: And hang on. What really freaked me out was that polka. She likes polka music.
0: Polka?
1: Yeah. Polka music.
0: Ooh.
1: So, you know, I actually have got a couple of polka albums.
0: I've got some polka. We could do the polka. Yeah.
1: So
0: I could bring my accordion in.
1: Yes. So anyway, we're discussing fees at the moment.
0: All right. Well, let me know when you settled on a number. Yeah. If you start hearing a lot of Barry Manilow on the show, you will know that Stu and I are cashed up. So that would be fun, wouldn't it?
1: And polka.
0: And polka, yeah. Well, the polka we might sneak in anyway, but regular Barry Manilow would be a bit of a giveaway, wouldn't
1: it? Yeah. Yeah.
0: There we go.
1: Very
0: good. Well, that's excellent news tonight.
1: Okay.
0: Good stuff. Didn't even mention the... great orange one.
1: Didn't get there.
0: Love your swimming pool.
1: The world is a nightmare.
0: I have to say, all credit to the law woman who just overruled him on the pool and said it wasn't vandalised. Let the guy go. You know, because
1: I haven't heard that.
0: Oh, they've released the Olympian.
1: All right.
0: The Department of Justice came in and said, we've seen the evidence. It wasn't vandalised. It's all bullshit. Let everyone go. Yeah. Trump is like, she folded like an umbrella. You know, it's ridiculous. And then she turns up at the White House with a big box of proof that it wasn't vandalised, has a meeting with Donald Trump, doesn't go well. So,
1: she's going to have an accident in the next couple of weeks.
0: I think she might not be long for the White House staff roster. Yeah,
1: yeah, precisely. You played a bit of Elvis Presley.
0: A bit of Elvis.
1: He was a shock to the nation. He was, the downhill society, here we come. You know, 20 years later, the one, the only, the fantastic Sex Pistols were exactly the same.
0: Ah.
1: You know.
0: Yes, yeah, no, yeah, this yeah, is it. Yeah, yeah, yeah, yeah, yeah. Shock, horror.
1: 40 years after Hound Dog, John Lydon released his one and only, solo album, Psycho's Path from 1997.
0: Now, I didn't realise he'd only done one, so all the rest are Pill and...
1: Yeah, Pill.
0: Yeah, right,
1: and,
0: yeah.
1: And everything on this album, John Lydon did the production, vocals, keyboards, guitar, bass guitar, drums, percussion and programming.
0: In fact, he didn't leave the house.
1: No, it was done in his studio in Los Angeles, his home studio in Los
0: there you
1: Angeles.
0: Go. Yeah.
1: His brother did the engineering, guitar and keyboards, and another guy did some production guitar and keyboards, but that's it. But he did everything. This album's great. I mean, you try and find it, you can't find it. The record company just would not promote it. Virgin Records released the album and gave little, if any, commercial support for the release. The tour supporting the album was started and ended only after a few dates because of Lydon's anger or the lack of support.
0: Ah.
1: It's a great album. It's, you know, fantastic. The song I wish to play is the second song on side one, and it is called Dog.

0: Thank you, Johnny. Dog. By the fabulous John Lydon from his one and only solo album Psycho's Path from 1997.
1: That is seriously interesting.
0: Oh, whole album's great.
1: Yeah.
0: You'd know Open Up, which was him in left field. You'd know that.
2: Right.
0: Because that was huge and it was great. The 12-inch is one of those songs you cannot sit still to.
1: Idiot record companies not supporting the...
0: Virgin, for whatever reason, they just gave it no commercial support whatsoever. I mean, you try and find this, you can't. It's very, it's never been reprinted, it's never been...
1: Can I borrow it then?
0: No.
1: My sister reminds me, it was Heartbreak Hotel was the Elvis Presley song I was struggling for. Thank you very much. That's correct. That was the first one that came out in the UK before Hound Dog. Why was Dad playing Hound Dog? We don't know.
0: Well, she knows that because she's kept the single to give it to you.
1: No, I've got the single.
0: Oh, right.
1: It's a one-sided promo single of Heartbreak of Hound Dog.
0: Well, she kept the no-sided single. That
1: she ain't got no singles, man. I took all the singles. She's got the albums.
0: She kept the album then.
1: Well, I don't know. Which is better? The single. Obviously, I don't play the singles much as I'd play the albums. But more portable, weren't they? I brought them over here. 1966, Stu, Cat Stevens.
0: Yes.
1: His first single, inspired by his family's dachshund, although there's some random dog on the single cover, getting all orchestral, and dog owners may need tissues at the end of this. It's very sad. Peaked at number 28 in the UK single chart, and then went on to his album, Matthew and Son. Has the rare honour of having been covered by Mike Batt, who doesn't need to cover songs, because he's a brilliant songwriter. Cat Stevens, 1966. I love my dog.

Yes, well.

0: I don't think that song needs any introduction whatsoever. The one, the only fantastic David Bowie from 1974, his eighth studio album, Diamond Dogs, with the single Diamond Dogs, so I get double points.
1: No. But that was live. Is it live on the album?
0: No, it's not.
1: So that's a live version?
0: No, it's not.
1: Oh, it's pretending?
0: Yeah.
1: Oh, really?
0: Yeah.
1: I didn't know that, see?
0: No, it's not live.
1: Right, right, right, right, right. Because I was thinking, I'm sure that's the version I know, but it sounds live.
0: He was a bit. He didn't know what to do in 1974 because he wanted to do a musical based on Ziggy Stardust, and he wanted to adapt George Orwell's novel 1984, but...
1: For a musical?
0: Yeah.
1: Yeah, George, that's going to happen.
0: George's wife wouldn't have a bar of it because, you know, David Bowie in those days,
1: Very sensible, yes.
0: And then he was writing a scenario with William S. Burroughs, and it all sort of mixed together, and out came Diamond Dogs.
1: Well, there you go.
0: So there you
1: go. I mean, he was doing stuff like that up to the end, wasn't he? Because he had the, you know, the stuff with his stuff over his eyes. He was doing play stuff.
0: Precisely.
1: Right up to the end, wasn't
0: That's
1: he?
0: That's right. And listen, I just need to give another quick call out to the most gorgeous Anne.
1: Hey, Anne.
0: She's wandered down to Carathool, which is just a little bit north of Hay, which is in the absolute middle of New South Wales. And as I mentioned earlier, from Sydney to her place is a good 8 hours. From here to Hay is another good 6 hours.
1: So Hay is where you end up if you don't turn left for Canberra,
0: that's right.
1: Isn't it? We did
0: that's
1: that
0: right.
1: once.
0: Yeah. So she's driven like 14 hours to get there. And she went to the local pub, which is called The Thule. The Thule.
1: The Thule.
0: The Thule. And they wouldn't play us.
1: She asked. Thank you very much.
0: Yeah, they wouldn't play us. She came home. She said, oh, bugger this. Let's go home. And she's listening live.
1: There you go. You lose customers when you don't play the Hoarders Vinyl Emporium. We allow you to play it if you're licensed, obviously. If you have music license from One Music and all the things you need, how exciting it is. You can play the Hoarders live.
0: Do you still put up pictures on Facebook on our Facebook page?
1: I can do, yeah.
0: Yeah, I want to send you the photograph. Oh, you've already seen it, the
1: sunset.
0: The sunset of Hay.
1: We'll put up the sunset in Hay.
0: I mean, people overseas, just wait till you see it. It's amazing.
1: It shows everything in Hay in one shot.
0: Everything. It is just dead flat. It's great.
1: I'm sneaking the rules a bit. We're allowed to use bands as well, and I just thought this would be a nice one to play. Three Dog Night. I thought I'd pull out and play.
0: Who died recently?
1: Who?
0: One of them.
1: Oh, did he?
0: Yeah.
1: Oh, which one, I wonder?
0: One of them died just recently.
1: Oh, there
0: you go.
1: Very
0: much so.
1: Oh,
0: yeah.
1: Okay. Well, we'll look that up while it's on, and we'll say goodbye afterwards. Also known as Jeremiah Was a Bullfrog. This is an album track from November 1970. My goodness me. Joy to the World.

0: joy to the fishes in the deep blue sea, and indeed to the Thames sea lions who are currently swimming the English Channel with our mate Jo, a number 7 swimmer. She should be out of the water, or she will be out of the water by now, and getting ready for her second swim sometime in the middle of the night, although it'll be towards the end of the day.
1: How long does that take? It's
2: 20Ks or 20 miles?
0: No, it's 27 miles where they're doing it, so it's about 20-something miles, so it's about 36K we worked out, and each of them is swimming about 4K
2: Okay, but if one person did 36Ks, they could do it in like 12 hours or something, can't they?
0: About 14, 15 hours, yeah.
2: Yeah.
0: They reckon, yeah.
2: Easy. Yeah, what are they whinging about?
0: Yeah. Well, okay, let's just put you in Narrabeen Lake on Saturday and see how you do. Get to the other side.
2: As long as I've got my floaties on, I'm all right.
0: Floaties on in Narrabeen Lagoon, you'll probably get pelican rash.
2: Oh God, yeah, it's filthy that place. Yeah, that's such horrible. I was just thinking that joy to the world. All the boys and girls. I reckon that's Trumpy's theme song.
0: That's as far as he's concerned.
2: When he wakes up in the morning, that's the first thing he hears on the alarm.
0: Yeah,
2: I reckon.
0: Literally. Yeah. So I can do no wrong.
2: Precisely.
0: I will survive.
2: That's right.
0: Keeps knocking down the election people.
2: Anyway, I'm getting to 1997, the very first what's the debut EP by Belle and Sebastian?
0: Oh, well, yeah. We've been here before.
2: The debut EP before they even released it.
0: Yeah. I remember.
2: Debut EP by Belle and Sebastian was released in 1997 by Jeepster Records, and it's Dog on Wheels.
0: Dog on Wheels.
2: Yeah, it's the name of the EP. And the name of the song I wish to play is Dog on Wheels. Oh, double points again.
0: Oh dear, we've got to explain these rules to you sometimes too. Very good.
2: Belle and Sebastian.

0: Belle and Sebastian from their very first recording. That was like their very first recording from 1997, Dog on Wheels.
1: Yeah, it's great, isn't it? That's, great, I don't know, if, did he come out of anything else, or was that just the first thing he put to tape? You know, Stuart, what's his name?
0: It's a four-track EP, Dog on Wheels, The State I Am In, String Bean Gene, and the very last song is Belle and Sebastian.
1: There you go. So Belle and Sebastian, of course, being the dog, black and white girl and a dog series that we used to watch when kids.
0: Yes, is that why you called them?
1: Yeah, that's where the name comes from. Yes. Yeah, Belle and Sebastian. In fact, if you Google Belle and Sebastian, it comes up as the black and white series. Yeah.
0: So he obviously liked them and whatever. Yeah,
1: we grew up with that. The flashing blade we had in colour, which was all sword fighting. Belle and Sebastian in black and white.
0: Oh, it's according to Wikipedia, it's indie pop.
1: It's indie pop, is it?
0: Indie pop.
1: It probably is indie pop, isn't it?
0: I suppose it is.
1: Did they stay indie, or this indie label kind of breaks down when you join a record label?
0: It's on Jeepster Records, which I've got. He basically released four EPs, and I've got all four EPs. It's on Jeepster Records, and then they moved to the bigger label.
1: So and then you can't be indie then, can you?
0: No.
1: Because you're on a big label. That's the definition of it, isn't it?
0: Yeah. Maybe they stayed with Jeepster Records. I'm not too sure.
1: We forgot to look up who died from Three Dog Night, and now it's time.
2: Mommy.
0: Oh, no, not that one.
1: Wrong thing entirely. That's the one. It's time for the Deadpool. Bring out your dead. Mr. Bill, our chief undertaker out west. He sends me stuff, and we've got 2 weeks to get through because we missed last week. See who has left the stage in the last 2 weeks. First up, Arlene Smith, American lead singer of the Chantels. As a teenager in 1957, she co-wrote and fronted the group's signature hit, Maybe, and she's gone now, aged 84. Walter Ortiz, a vocalist, guitarist, and founding member of Argentina's death thrash metal band Devastación, who has passed away at the age of 67. Argentinian, though, they're probably not very nice, are they? Sick of it all vocalist Lou Collar has passed away at the age of 59, just as the punk band was celebrating its 40th anniversary. Legendary guitar maker Wayne Charvel has died. Charvel Guitars went bankrupt and he sold it on to somebody else, but his name is very well known in guitar circles. Vicky Wickham, aged 87, one-time producer of Ready Steady Go, lifelong stalwart of The Who and manager of Dusty Springfield. Strong woman, strong character, say the tributes. Vicky Wakeham. Ray Gomez, the guitarist, has passed away. He played with Stanley Clark, Herbie Hancock, Aretha Franklin, Hall & Oates, many others. Ray Gomez has gone, aged 78. Stan Perkins, a drummer when he was 17 years old, he left his job selling groceries to play drums behind his father, Carl Perkins, and he toured the world, including Australia. Now he's gone, Mr. Stan Perkins. Glenn A. Baker, Australian journalist, commentator, author and broadcaster, known for his vast knowledge of rock music, worked on the research project that became Triple J. Do you know more of Glenn A. Baker?
0: Everybody knows Glenn A. Baker. There is a lot of excellent recordings, vinyl that he re-released in the 80s from the original Australian stuff from the 50s and 60s and 70s, and he re-released it. About 2 years ago, he sold off his record collection.
1: Oh.
0: It was auctioned, and there was like 75,000 records.
1: Oh.
0: But he was, I mean, yes, he was very knowledgeable and an absolute classic when it came to Australian rock and roll.
1: Lovely.
0: For what he did. But he was well known for borrowing a record and never giving it back.
1: That's for his record and then selling them. Outrageous. And didn't we see him at Roger Waters' gig once? I think when we went to see Roger Waters with the one where they dropped down the thing, I think he was outside the Invisible.
0: Yes.
1: That's what I remember. Glenn Hansard has gone. This is shocking. Frontman of the Irish band The Frames. He's in The Commitments and Once and The Swell Season. Such a brilliant songwriter. On Tuesday night, he performed at a traditional music session in the Wren's Nest pub in Chapelizoid. Several hours later, he died in a single vehicle motorcycle crash in the Strawberry Beds area of Dublin. It's a great loss, Glenn Hansard.
0: Did he just lose control?
1: Just him, lost control, yeah. Yeah,
0: gone too fast.
1: Yeah, very sad. And finally, Bill Oddy, wildlife and nature presenter. A bit prickly, they say, Mr. Bill. Not a lot of fun to work with, but a huge musical influence on me because of his songwriting for the Goodies. And we did. There is a Goodies song which has a dog in it, so I'm going to play that now. It's a sad story of a family with no money having to improvise to get meat on the table, Stu. It's very sad. I've played it once before.
0: So they ate the dog?
1: Maybe. Let's find out. This is Bill Oddie and the Goodies singing, Mummy, I Don't Like My Meat.

0: stuck in my throat. Mommy, it's a collar. Mommy, where's Bonzo?
1: Hush, child. Bonzo is in the oven. In heaven!
0: Mommy, I haven't seen Tiddles around. And where's Colin the Totters? And Mommy, where's Daddy?
2: Daddy's gone too. You've been warned. There you go. Bill Oddie and Tim Brooke Taylor, obviously, and Graham Garden. The Goodies, that was from the first album they did, The World of the Goodies. The best album is the New Goodies LP, which came out after that. But that was 1973, commemorating the passing of Mr. Bill Oddie.
3: Okay, well, I didn't particularly like that song, Jez. You know, not only did they eat the dog, they ate the cat, they ate Dad.
2: And the tortoise.
3: And the tortoise.
2: Yeah, and the budgie.
3: Okay.
2: Budgie first.
3: Okay, well, we need to follow that with something really, really nice.
2: I'm glad to hear it, Stu.
3: Okay.
2: I only played it because he died.
3: That's right. Okay. Okay. Well, I'm gonna play a beautiful song now.
2: Good.
3: From the Doug Anthony All Stars.
2: Oh goodness me.
3: Doug Anthony All Stars were Tim Ferguson, Richard Fidler, and Paul McDermott. They were absolutely fantastic. I had the privilege of seeing them in London.
2: Yes.
3: At the Barbican or something like that.
2: Yeah.
3: But I was a naughty boy and I sat up the top when you weren't allowed to sit up the top because everybody was sitting down the bottom. Because I was sat up the top, they made a reference out of me and dragged me down and put me on the stage in the booth of silence.
2: Oh, in the booth of silence.
3: Yeah, they put a paper bag on my head.
2: Did you get a refund for that?
3: And I wasn't allowed to move and I tried to move and they would not have a bar of it. I had to stare there for God knows way too long with a paper bag on my head. I kept on saying, I pay good money to see this.
2: Exactly.
3: Anyway, in 1993, they released a fabulous, beautiful album called Dead Alive, Live in London.
2: Oh, not in Depto.
3: Live in London. Oh, maybe I'm there.
2: I need to listen to it again. Listen, see if you can hear Stu with a plastic bag on his head.
3: Yes, precisely.
2: Oh, no, a paper bag.
3: Now, it's got a warning here. It's got warning. This show contains only one love song.
2: Okay. You've been warned.
3: And this is the song I'm going to play.
2: Oh, right, okay.
3: I'm not going to announce what it's called because you'll soon work out.
2: Okay.
3: This is absolutely beautiful, people. Turn your volume up nice and loud. The Doug Anthony All Stars, live in London.
4: Right now, I'd like to do one of the most beautiful songs we've ever had the pleasure of doing. It goes out to every single person in the audience tonight. Hopefully, you'll get as much out of this song as you put into it.

0: is too tall.
1: Chihuahuas are too small.
0: But the dog that I like to quell only nice. Well, the Dachshund is best of all, 'cause he is longer than he's thin. He loves to let me in. His eyes flow with love, he fits like a glove, and that's why he's man's best friend.
2: She fucks dogs.
0: She fucks dogs. She fucks dogs. She fucks dogs. She fucks dogs. She fucks dogs.

0: dog a bone. I'm not creepy, don't kiss, but the problem is this. His bark is worse than his bite.
1: Furball.
0: Worse than his bite.

0: Dr. Feelgood from their massively successful 1976 live album Stupidity, and Walking the Dog, which is another song by Rufus Thomas, who wrote Do the Dog, that you played by the Specials, and it was recorded by the Rolling Stones, and then it was recorded by Dr. Feelgood in 1976.
1: In 1993, the very fabulous Doug Anthony All-Stars released their wonderful live album, Dead Alive.
0: Oh, yes, language warning on that one, of course.
1: That was beautiful.
0: We'll edit that in earlier.
1: That was a beautiful, beautiful song. I absolutely love that song. I fuck dogs.
0: Yeah, well, I'll be taking that quote and using it in another jingle, Stu.
1: Fair enough. That's allowed. That's all right. And before that, Jez, did we play three in a row? No.
0: Excellent.
1: It was two in a row, wasn't it?
0: No. That was two in a row.
1: Two in a row.
0: Okay. It's good stuff. Got a message from Mark. Hey, Mark, how are you? He's in the Lake District, and he's listening from the other room, which is quite rude, isn't it? He says, I can hear you in the other room. I'm doing some work at the moment. What are you doing work? You're supposed to be retired. Ali suggested a disastrous start from you, but I thought Donny Osmond, why the hell not, he thought.
1: Yeah, why not?
0: So is Floyd on the agenda, he says. Well, it's a long song, isn't it, Mark? It's
1: yes,
0: a long
1: Mark.
0: Song, but it will come, but it might not come this week.
1: That's right. But what is coming right now is the one, the only, the fantastic Mark Oliver Everett. This is a long time ago, mate. This is 25 years ago when he only had four studio albums.
0: Cool. And the missing one. He's got a missing album too, doesn't he?
1: Oh, the very first one.
0: Yeah. Doesn't mention it. Yeah.
1: I've got it. Haven't got a real version, but I've got
0: a version.
1: I got a copy of a vinyl, which
0: Ooh.
1: Is the only way it came out was on vinyl.
0: Yeah.
1: And if one of it does come up on eBay nowadays, it like minimum like $5,000, something stupid.
0: Ooh. And go on, Bill. Try and find that
1: one.
0: Yeah, try
1: and find that one.
0: Try and get that for $8.
1: Yeah. But it's a great album. That's the weird thing about it. It's a great album. Anyway, he doesn't want to talk about it, doesn't even mention it, which is strange. But in 2001, he released his fourth Eels album, because by this time he was known as Eels, Soul Jacker. And the very first song on side one is Dog Face Boy.

0: one. Yeah, fantastic. Mark Oliver Everett, The Eels, or just Eels, fourth studio album from 25 years ago, Soul Jacker, and that was the very first song on side one, Dog Face Boy.
1: He does do some lovely fuzzy bass sounds, doesn't he, Mark Oliver Everett? Love that. I'm glad to see that he was saying life's not easy for a dog face boy. Because it's not, Stu. It's not. I have a song called Jojo the Dog Face Boy, and it's light-hearted and mean. I did research the original Jojo the Dogface Boy. It was a Russian guy called Fedor Jeftichu.
0: Yeah, he had hair.
1: Born in 1868, better known as Jojo the Dogface Boy.
0: That's what this song's about.
1: Later the Dogface Man, great. From St. Petersburg, he had hypertrichosis, which is abnormal hair growth, and became a famous Russian sideshow performer who toured Europe with his father, the wild man from the Kostromo Forest. I'm not making this up.
0: Yeah, they made it up.
1: That's it. And he was brought to America by P.T. Barnum in the 1880s. And for some reason, this was considered suitable for a surfing song by Annette Funicello, who's turned up again. Earlier written by Paul Anker, wasn't it? But now this one, the songwriting culprits here, I'm very sorry to say, is Bob and Dick Sherman, my friends from Mary Poppins and Chitty Chitty Bang Bang and the Jungle Book, who I once interviewed the piano player of. And this is the song they wrote for Annette Funicello, Jojo the Dogface Boy.

0: boy.
1: There they go. Annette Funicello and Jojo the Dogface Boy. Do you think that the Russian guy Fedor, he would be delighted to know that we played two songs in a row about him?
2: Yeah.
1: You know, 120 years later, yeah. Two songs about Jojo the Dogface Boy back to back on the Hoarders Vinyl Emporium here on Radio Northern Beaches 88.7 and 90.3 on the FUM and on the interwebs at www.rnb.org.au.
2: I just like to say thank God we are here, because nobody else in the whole wide world, in the whole time of humanity, has ever done that.
1: Has ever played two Dogface Boys back to back. I bet you're right there. I bet you're right. It's amazing you can do unique things, isn't
2: That's
1: it?
2: That's right.
1: Yeah, there we go. Lovely. What are we doing next?
2: I'm sticking with the girls.
1: Are we?
2: Yes, another day. I'm playing lots of debut albums tonight, aren't I?
1: I know, and you've been hooked on tracks one and two.
2: Yeah, I'm going for track one.
1: Well, that's because it's easier for me to get the groove.
2: Precisely, right. The one and the only fantastic, Florence and the Machine, their debut album came out in July 2009. Lungs is the album, and the very first song on side one is Dog Days Are Over.

0: Florence the Machine, absolutely fantastic. Their debut studio album from 2009, Lungs, and the song was Dog Days Are Over.
1: Fabulous.
0: It is.
1: Always good to hear some. Yeah, always good to see some of her. I still, her Glastonbury performance, you saw that a few years back when she was unexpectedly headlining because somebody couldn't. I've forgotten who pulled out. And she got shoved on as headline as one of the greatest. She couldn't have done a better
0: gig. It was released as a CD, which I found and grabbed. And yes, it's fantastic.
1: Fantastic performance, yeah.
0: Yeah.
1: My sister's just emailed. She says she's having trouble listening. Our house when we grew up was sort of like this. She said that my house has become like 88 New Road in Bromsgrove. She says, Georgia and Jack are rehearsing in the study for their set at Brecon Jazz Fringe tonight. Steve's upstairs in Jack's room practicing songs on the guitar. I'm trying to listen to your radio show in the dining room. Bit of a mishmash.
0: She needs to go up there and tell them to be quiet. The hoarders are on the radio.
1: Yes, exactly. Quite right. There are priorities, aren't
0: there? Yes, there are priorities. I could never say that word. Yes.
1: Yes, indeed. Work it out. Kev Carmody. I've got a Kev Carmody track called New Town Dogs. Do you remember I got that box set not so long back? It was 4 or 5 discs of Kev Carmody. It's a lovely and sort of rambling thing. This is from that. Kev Carmody, he's a Murray man from northern Queensland, songwriter, singer, activist, Queensland great indeed, and an ARIA Hall of Fame winner. And this is him from the box set Recollections, Reflections, A Journey, New Town Dogs.

say, what a way to end a night. 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

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He says he's just preserving his brain. Weston's out in bail with an appeal. It's bound to fail. Telling the judge, I'm sick of being framed.

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1: Kev Carmody. Oh, yeah, more dogs. Sorry, let the dogs go. He's done. Kev Carmody and Newtown Dogs, which I don't believe is about Newtown, because it's two words, Newtown.
2: What year was that?
1: Dogs. 2015, so quite late.
2: That's great.
1: Yeah, oh, it's a really nice, it's like, it's a lot of drifty stuff on on that collection, and then there'll suddenly be a song, and then there'll be a drifty bit. It's a really nice experience. Hey, exciting new listener, Mr. Stu. Isaac is listening for the first time ever to the Hoarders Vinyl Emporium.
2: I don't believe
1: that's
2: that.
1: What he's saying. He's totally listening while watching Showgirls, he says, but he is listening, so he gets the new listener jingle.
3: New listener.
1: I gave him the BJ version because I thought it would be appropriate.
2: Hang on. I'm pretty sure he tuned in like 6 months ago, and I had a go at him because, you know, because he...
1: Is this true, Isaac? Have you listened before?
2: I'm pretty sure he has.
1: Has he had the jingle?
2: Yeah.
1: So he's had the jingle twice? Yeah. That would be typical, wouldn't it?
2: Yeah, it's typical. He's sitting there laughing his head off.
1: Thank God I didn't give him the new listener jingle.
2: Yeah, thank God. I think he's telling big fibs there.
1: That's probably why the machine threw out the old one.
2: That's right.
1: Because it knew he's had it already.
2: Right. But he's watching Showgirls while he listens to us.
1: Well, we're all watching Showgirls while we do stuff, aren't we, these days? So, you know, that's fair enough. Yeah. Excellent. Glad to have you listening, Mr. Isaac. Far on the far side of the harbour.
2: I got lucky once watching Showgirls, but that's a different story.
1: Yes, it probably is. Yes, let's leave that one and move along. There's not much time left to you. 15 minutes left. None of your perverted stories now. They go on for hours.
2: I haven't thought of that for a long time.
1: No, stop
2: anyway,
1: it, Stu.
2: Anyway, let's go to 1986, sorry, the fourth studio album by the Australian rock band Hunters and Collectors, Human Frailty, which has supposedly been voted the 18th greatest Australian album of all time.
1: By them?
2: By the whoever. No,
1: yeah, who does these votes?
2: The ARIA people. Whatever.
1: Oh, yes.
2: Whatever. It doesn't matter. Yeah, pretty much anything Hunters and Collectors do is great. I prefer their first album, which is fantastic. But this came in 1986, and on the album was a song called Dog.

0: fabulous. Hunters and Collectors, 1986, from their album Human Frailty, Dog.
1: Why was the chorus licking your hand all over? Was that what he was singing?
0: Dog.
1: It's a dog. Yeah. Or, let's let that go. All right, lovely. It's a dog. Hey, Mark, out there in the Lake District.
0: You've been there, done that, Jez.
1: Well, I've watched the dog licking itself. I've been there licking the dog, which would be very odd, wouldn't it? It's like, you know, you're getting back to your Doug Altony All-Stars stuff there, aren't you?
0: Let's move on.
1: Don't go licking your dog. It's not hygienic. A shout out for Mr. Mark in the Lake District and Mr. Paul as well in Slough. You wanted some Floyd? We're not going to play the big one tonight, but I realise there's another Floyd Dog song, isn't there? So I brought that, Seamus, off of Metal. Not got dog in the title, but it's got dog all over it, because it's got guitarist Dave Gilmour's Wolfhound. If you watch the video, it's because it's in the recording of it is in
0: What video?
1: They do a version of it in Live at Pompeii.
0: Oh, okay.
1: So I don't think they're in Pompeii when they do it, but they've got the dog.
0: Right.
1: And so you see the dog barking while they play it. This is it from Metal. What's that, 1971? For Mark Allison and Rosie the Kiwi, Seamus.
2: I was in the kitchen, Seamus, that's the dog.

0: he's gone.
1: The one, the only, the fantastic Nick Drake from Time of No Reply, which came out in 1986, Black Eyed Dog.
2: Lovely.
3: And that's the end of the show. We're all done. Thank you so much for listening. Stay tuned for Crescent Swells on Radio Northern Beaches. Surfy saltwater therapy for your ears. We'll be back next week with...
1: More dogs.
3: More dogs! You love it. You love the dogs.
1: Heaps of dogs left over, so yeah.
3: But no more of your Doug Anthony All-Stars type dogs. It's a bit frightening, that's too.
1: Okay, I'll bring Tism instead.
3: It's good. I'm going to take us out with a Ray Stevens song from 2000 written about a dog and a woman who left and said she was treated like a dog, and that's all right, really, isn't it? We'll be back next week. Stay tuned, and it's good night from Stu.
1: It's good night from Jez, and see you next week with more dogs.
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And you can always catch up the past shows on Mixcloud. Now, get around this little beauty and turn those speakers up. It's another new track from Michael Frente and Spearhead. This is Summer Rain Over, Till It's Over.

In that awesome mix, we just heard new music from Michael Frente and Spearhead with Summer Ain't Over Till It's Over. Cisco Adler and Cashed Out Took Us All Waiting. And just then, Surfer Girl Went on a Drift. While we're still all wet, let's go walking on water with Bombago, Canada's finest band of brothers, promising good times guaranteed.

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the Pacific. 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

Yeah, it's island time, Crescent Swellers. 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

Hi, this is Katie Tunbridge. I've just released my new song, Free to Live. I wrote the song back in February and recorded it in LA in March before the world shut down due to COVID. I'm so thankful to have some amazing musicians on the track. Free to Live is an easy listening, thought-provoking song about taking back your freedom, and part of that is knowing your self-worth and who you are. 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

0: 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Right now, it's 9 degrees at Terry Hills.
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Fair Fly, Freshwater, Ingleside, Manly Isle, Mona Vale, Narrabeen, Marrowin, Newport, North Bugala, North Coquitlam, North Manly, North Narrabeen, Palm Beach, Queenscliff, Seaforth, Terry Hills, Warriorwood, Whale Beach, Wheeler Heights. 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

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It's a little bit weird. 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

Hi, this is Katie Tunbridge. I've just released my new song, Free to Live. I wrote the song back in February and recorded it in LA in March before the world shut down due to COVID. I'm so thankful to have some amazing musicians on the track. Free to Live is an easy listening, thought-provoking song about taking back your freedom, and part of that is knowing your self-worth and who you are. I'm beyond excited for the release, and here it is on Radio Northern Beaches.

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0: 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The extraordinary survival story of Transmittus diversicus, the community broadcaster. Once threatened, it's now starting to thrive, thanks to its special symbiotic relationship with its surrounding community. And nowhere better demonstrated than right here on Radio Northern Beaches.
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0: this is your kind of music, and why wouldn't it be? Do yourself a favour and tune in to Wes Harder's Ladies Sing the Blues and Jazz at 2 o'clock on Wednesday afternoons. You can hear people like Ella Fitzgerald, Diana Krall, Billie Holiday, Peggy Lee, Sarah Vaughan, and of course Astrud Gilberto. That's Wes Harder at 2 o'clock on Wednesday afternoons, Ladies Sing the Blues and Jazz.
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1: Too dangerous.
0: All the results, all the predictions, and all things Manly Sea Eagles.
1: To let go.
0: Yep, it's all coming up in the next half

0: Well, hello and welcome to the Beaches Footy Show. I'm your host, Rod, and it's been another big week of NRL with some history-making results. The Roosters broke a 91-year-old record, scoring 82 points to destroy the Cowboys. The Sharks and Warriors, they hit peak form. The Knights had a massive win up at Suncorp. And for the poor old Tigers, well, it was more misery. Meanwhile, Manly planned to go west and take on the battered Storm. Yep, all of that and plenty more is on the show tonight.
1: Round recap.
0: Well, what about last Thursday night? It was the Cowboys at home in Townsville taking on the Roosters. A lot of us thought it was going to be a very close game. Joey Johns in the Herald, he picked the Cowboys by 6. I thought he's probably right. But in the Fair Dinkum Stakes, how could anyone possibly predict 82 points, a 70-point win? It's the biggest score since 1935. That's 91 years. Sam Walker was just unstoppable, 3 tries. The whole back line was unstoppable. Oh, and by the way, Sam Walker scored, wait for it, 36 points. That's by himself, 36 points. Cowboys coach Todd Payton, he had to apologise to the fans, of course. What else is he going to say after 82 points? But quite bizarre because Cowboys, they've been pretty good during the season. So I don't think anyone could possibly in a million years see this coming. It was 42 points at half time to the Roosters. I mean, they had the absolute luxury, up 42 points at half time, of resting Tedesco. He had a bit of an ankle issue, but really it was just a precaution. He was in the dressing room like a fan in front of a TV screen, just laughing his head off and having a great old time. So yeah, obviously enormous work to do for the Cowboys, just defence all week. And the Roosters, well, it's like a party and they're cruising towards the finals. And obviously they're a genuine contender to take on the Panthers. Okay, now on Friday night it was the Dragons at home down in Wollongong. They were taking on the Dolphins. Really not an exciting game. Katoa was back at halfback for the Dolphins and they just edged out a win, 28-22. Katoa was solid. Cobbo, bit hot and cold, but, you know, scored an amazing 55-metre solo try. And once again, it's the same story. Dragons trying really hard, just coming up short. But look, a shout-out to our St George man, George Organ. He's very excited about next season. He tells me they're building for the future. They've certainly bought a lot of good players, haven't they? I mean, Metcalf, Sami, Nikarima, Drinkwater, Kolamantagi. Geez, there's probably a few more I've forgotten. They're certainly building a much improved roster. Well, on Friday night down in Melbourne, it was the Storm taking on the Bulldogs, and it was a big win for the Bulldogs, 36-22, but they needed to win. It was a Melbourne team without Munster, without Hughes, and without Harry Grant. That's 3 of the best spine players in the game. And speaking of spine players, well, it was Crichton at 5'8 for the Dogs. He's proved everyone wrong, being very good there. Galvin as well. You know, our man Dave Kelly, he keeps saying he's the best number 7 in the club. Well, I guess he's right at the moment. And talking of our man Dave, oh boy, was he upset about Sutton. He just thinks there's no way Sutton can ever get anything right against the Dogs. He called him a few other names that I probably shouldn't repeat on this program, but he was very down about it. He said there were some very questionable decisions. He did seem to forget that the Dogs scored a try off what looked like a pretty blatant knock-on off their winger's arm. But, you know, anyway, swings and roundabouts, they won. A strong win. And, in fact, that's their 6th out of 7 wins, and they are in the 8. I mean, so many surprising results. Really, what is going on?

aware of what's going on, all right? The Titans, they'd won two games. Well, over Manly and St George. But they got hammered by the Warriors on Saturday afternoon. It was 42-6. And as much as the Warriors' attack was really impressive, 8 tries no less, pretty impressive performance. But that said, equally, their defence was also impressive. I mean, they held them to 6 points. They just tackled so strongly. And really, the Warriors, they are the real deal. They're going to be a real force in the finals. And, of course, they're going to be a lot of people's second favourite team. Well, on Saturday afternoon, it was a great scene out at Mudgee. Love these country games. An absolutely packed little stadium of 10,000. And it was the mighty Penrith Panthers, the Mountain Men, with their fans out there. They were playing Canberra. I reckon they had a fair few fans as well. Oh, and by the way, great to see Vossie from Fox Sports. He was out there too. None of this in the studio, calling off monitor stuff. He was soaking up the atmosphere and loving it. And yeah, Canberra started well. They scored the first try, and then the mighty Penrith machine just rolled in. 42 unanswered points. That was unbelievable. A couple of consolation tries for the Raiders at the end. Good on them for, you know, keeping on trying and scoring to bring it back to 42-18. But it was just an absolute Ivan Cleary masterclass. The guy is just so good. If he doesn't win the Dally M, I don't know who will. And yeah, very impressive. And Penrith basically saying to everyone, oh, you thought we were struggling? No, we're the number one team. Now, on Saturday night, it was very exciting for our man, Adam Wareham, our Newcastle man. His team were playing the Broncos up there in Brisbane. Obviously a pretty wounded Broncos, but a big chance for the Knights to seal a big win. And they did, 30-6. Obviously a big blow for the Broncos with Adam Reynolds going off early. He got a nasty head knock. Gee, there's so many concussions this year. That was a real dagger in the heart of the Broncos. But look, sometimes you can just tell in the first 10 minutes when a team's up. And Newcastle, they were jumping out of their skins. Ponga was up for everything. He was great. Fletcher Sharp, what a talent that guy is as well. And Sandon Smith, what a replacement for Brown coming in the halves. He's fantastic. And I've said it before, those wingers, Marzu and Young, they're huge, they're strong, they're fast, pretty much unstoppable. And then what about their forwards? This new guy, Francis Manulalea, I mean, he's the next Homoli, unbelievable. McEwen, he's so strong as well. They're great back rowers. And then you've got guys like Crossland and Frizzell. They just work so hard. It's an impressive team, Newcastle. I don't know why they're not higher on the table. But boy, if they can keep everyone on the park, and they're doing a good job at the moment, they are going to be a big force come finals time. I mean, if you look at their run home, they've got Canberra away, Gold Coast at home, Manly at home. That's going to be tough for us. And then Warriors away. So, you know, I think they could win 2 or at least 3 out of those 4. Boy, that is going to put them in very good stead. I tell you, the Knights, they are shipping.

0: Mighty chisel there. And talk about impressive performances. What about the Sharks? They've put another big win on the board, this time beating South 32-16 down at, Ocean Protect Stadium, whatever they call it these days. But geez, a big win. It's extended the Sharks' winning streak. And old Michael Ennis on KO, gee, bangs on a bit, doesn't he? But he said, oh, they're capable of winning the competition. Well, yeah, they are. They certainly are. The Rabbitohs, they came out early. They came out quite strongly. But Sharks just stood up to them. And once they stood that physical test, they took over. Trindall produced one of his best performances of the season. His partnership with Nicho Hynes, we've said it before, just continues to be very, very good. So, a big 80 minutes from the Sharks, another impressive 2 points. Now, the last game of the weekend, on Sunday afternoon, it was the Tigers playing Parramatta. So much talk about Dewey. Him and Benji, they've kissed, they've made up, they're cuddling each other, they love each other, it's all good. Do we believe it? We're not sure. It was all Parramatta in the first half. They led 12-0 at half time, but good on the Tigers. They hit back in the second half. It was Pole that scored under the post, and that put them on the board. And then it was Dewey. In the 59th minute, he scored an individual try. He just broke through about four or five tackles. Really great stuff. Suddenly, it was game on, 12-all. Jason Riles, the para coach, he was thumping his fist down. And then not long after that, with 8 minutes to go, he thought, bugger it, I'm going to kick a field goal. It was a really wobbly old shot, but it went over. 13-12 they led. It was looking like the perfect story. The Tigers win. Benji's going to hug everyone. It's going to be... Oh, hang on. They got to defend. There's 5 minutes to go. Ioane, he split the defence out wide and went over. The poor old Tigers' hearts were sunk. 16-13. Poor old Tigers, more misery. So after 22 rounds, it's the Panthers on top on 36 points, Roosters 34, Warriors 32 and Cronulla 32. Then it's Dolphins 30, Newcastle 28, South 26, Canterbury 26, and then out of the eight, North Queensland 26, Manly 24, and probably forget the rest. So for Manly, it's a massive game coming up.
1: The Sea Eagles team list.
0: Well, the Manly team list announced on Tuesday. Tom Trbojevic is not in. He's sitting out another week, and that saves the five-hour plane trip each way to Perth. Unfortunately, Falalo is also not back. So Hopper retains his place at fullback, and Blake Wilson comes onto the wing. I don't mind that at all, with Kohler back in the centres where he should be. And then in the forwards, Ben Turbo, he's also out. They're just taking an extra week with the concussion protocols to be sure. He's had a few head knocks this year. But Corey Waddell is back on deck, so he goes straight into the back row. Great news, Wakeham is the starting hooker. He goes straight into the team, having not played since round 16. But more bad news, Kobe Hetherington, he's done his bicep at training. Surgery next week and out for the year. So that's really bad news. Bully Moore comes into the starting front row. And then on the bench, it's Simpkin, Brown, Liafee and Fletcher Baker making his debut, which is really great. So that's the team news. It's a big one in Perth against Melbourne. Sometimes you've just got to perform under pressure.

0: Yeah, Queen and Bowie there with a song that really needs no explanation for Manly's game on a Saturday in Perth. It's an absolute must win.
1: The Weekend Predictions.
0: Well, it is time for Weekend Predictions, and back from LA, I've been promising it, it's Mr. Dave Kelly. I think he's been on a bit of a recce. Dave, how are you?
2: G'day, Rod. I'm back. Feeling pretty good. Thanks for having me on the show.
0: Yeah, great to have you back. Now, what happened in LA? Did you find any players?
2: Didn't find any players, but I did find some tipping form. Unfortunately, I wasn't on the show last week, so I had my best ever round, but didn't get to share any of those insights with your listeners, who I probably owe a few decent rounds of tipping, given the year I've had.
0: It hasn't been easy for anyone, that's for sure. But let's crack into it. Tonight, it is the Titans and Cowboys. Probably your less glamorous Thursday night game, wouldn't you say?
2: Absolutely. I mean, the whole round, like round 23, we're at definitely at the pointy end of the season, five rounds to go. All the matches that are being played have a bearing on either the top eight, the top four, or the all-important top two. So, you know, I think there's some games that on the surface don't, you know, read that interesting. But, yeah, they all have a bearing, as I say. In terms of Titans and the Cowboys, obviously the big story last week was that record thrashing by the Roosters.
0: Oh, yeah, 82 points. I mean, that is a big, big story.
2: We could talk about that for half an hour. But in terms of the matchup against the Titans, I think the Cowboys, you know, they're still in the hunt for the eight. They've still got a lot to play for. And you'd imagine there'll be some bounce back. I mean, that 82 points, they're going to bounce back. I guess the concern I've got is that there's still no Reed Marnie, who's out with his concussion. You know, he was a big loss for them last week. I mean, the Roosters went up the middle very early. And, you know, he's obviously someone who prides himself on his defence. So I'll tip the Cowboys.
0: Yeah, good call. Me too. I'm tipping the Cowboys, which is pretty bizarre for a team that lost by 70 points. But anyway, we're both tipping them. Now let's move on. Friday night at 6 o'clock, it is the Warriors and Panthers. Gee, this is a good game, isn't it?
2: Yeah, probably match of the round, although I think, like I said, there's going to be a few good ones. But Panthers seem to be gearing up for the finals. They've had kind of an odd year, you know. They've sort of hit their straps at different times, and then they dropped a few games that they shouldn't have. So, you know, they're obviously, you know, playing for the minor premiership. Warriors, they've also been patchy. Their last wins have been against the Titans, the Dragons and the Tigers. So it's hard to get too much of a read. You know, those three teams obviously not really flying.
0: Yeah, I hadn't factored that. That is three-week teams, so yeah.
2: Yeah, that's right. Penrith have a 2-1 win rate over the Warriors. In terms of lineups, I think McLean is the only one out. Isaac Targo comes in, so yeah, I'll be tipping Penrith.
0: Yeah, me too. It's pretty strong there. Now, Friday night's another big game, and it's your boys, the Doggies. You are at the Roosters. What a great game.
2: Yeah, always a good matchup. A lot of rivalry there, and that's putting it mildly. Look, it hurts to say it, but I can't tip against the Roosters after what they did last week. I mean, I'd love to see the Bulldogs pull off an upset. You know, the Dogs need three out of the last five to make the semis. So this is it's a pretty huge game either way. You know, obviously, you know, without getting into like all the other games to come, it's going to do a lot for them if they can jag an upset. And likewise, if they lose, then all of a sudden they need three out of the last four. Dogs, for the first time in months, are going to be full strength. Satili's back on the bench.
0: Oh, yeah, Tupanua. That's a really big in for you guys.
2: Massive, massive. And, you know, Preston and Kikau coming back, you know, that's completely changed the dynamic of the Dogs. I think Critter at 5'8 has been sort of the big talking point around our recent success, but you can't underestimate having your edge back rowers. I mean, we had our top four back rowers out for months. That's just got an impact in a whole lot of different ways, you know, defensively and in attack. So, you know, all that said, it'll be a good test to see where the Dogs are really at. But, yeah, I can't tip against the Roosters.
0: No, a team that racked up 82 points, me neither. So Roosters for me as well. Now, Saturday, it is the Storm and my boys, the Seagulls, in Perth. Don't know why it's in Perth, but I guess it's more of a promotion for the Bears coming in next year. So, yeah, not a bad thing there. But everyone's got to travel. It's a long trip over. It's going to be a tough game for Manly. Turbo is not back and neither is Falalo. They're both rumoured to be back. They're not. Hopewadi's at fullback. Blake Wilson comes in on the wing. You know him from his doggy days. I worry about this Manly team, but then it's a Storm team without Harry Grant, who's probably the best player in the NRL. So, and Hughes is out. Munster is back in. So how do you see it?
2: Look, I thought the Storm were great against the Dogs last week. You know, they had a young team, obviously plenty of injuries. They really had a crack.
0: Yeah, it's a good point. They're actually pretty impressive. So from a Manly point of view, bit scary to think Munster's back.
2: Munster's going to help them a lot. I mean, shocking to hear that Tom Trbojevic is out, injured. In other news, it's raining in Melbourne.
0: Well, he's not injured. He's okay, apparently. They just didn't want the five-hour flight each way.
2: Yeah, no, fair enough. No, got to be careful. Ironically, Manly's last win was against the Storm in round 17.
0: Yep.
2: You have to think this is must-win for Manly. It's probably two places up for grabs in the top eight and four teams that are looking to grab them, and Manly are one of those. So, yep. You know, must-win for Manly. Storm, you know, like, it's hard to tip them. Actually, it's hard to tip either team. I'm probably going to go for Manly just because they've got a little bit more at stake.
0: More to play for, yeah. Manly for me by a mile or at least a field goal. Righto, let's move on. It is Saturday afternoon, 5:30, Dolphins and Broncos. Broncos are gone for the season in terms of the eight. Dolphins pretty strong. Don't think there's too much to say about this. I think it's a Dolphins win, isn't it?
2: Yeah, it should be. They're still in the hunt for a top four position, so they've definitely got more to play for. Broncos have phoned it in this year. It's sort of hard to believe the Premiers aren't going to make the eight. In fact, the top four from last year could all miss the eight, but that's another conversation. The only thing I'd say is the Broncos have a 6-1 record over the Dolphins. So they've
0: Did they really?
2: Obviously owned them, but I'll be tipping the Dolphins.
0: Yeah, I'm tipping the Dolphins as well. Broncos just too patchy in their form for me. And then Saturday night, it is the Rabbitohs against the Eels. The story for the Rabbitohs is they've got troops coming back. Tallis Duncan, Jack Whiten, they're back in the team. And Cullerman Tuggy moves into the front row with Fifita in the back row and Murray at lock. That's a different South team.
2: Completely different. Lot to play for. They've got a pretty good matchup in recent years against the Eels, who have, you know, they've had a pretty average year, to be honest. Like a lot of years over the last 40, it starts, you know, full of hope and kind of amounts to nothing. It is a hard game to tip, but I'll be going with South. Again, more to play for.
0: Yeah, and I thought Parra really struggled against the Tigers last week. I mean, they really arguably should have lost the game, so wasn't a lot to go on, was it? Now, Sunday at 2, it is the Raiders against the Knights. Another good game, hey?
2: Yeah, really close close matchup. I've got the Raiders in this one. I think it's evenly matched. But, you know, Raiders at home with, you know, they've had twice as many wins from a percentage point of view as the Knights in Canberra. So I think that'll be tough to beat at home, in, you know, given everything that's kind of on the line as well. Obviously, the Knights are battling to stay in the eight, but probably a bit more comfortable than the Raiders, who are going to be really working hard to get up there and, you know, after last week's loss particularly.
0: I was really impressed with Newcastle last week. I thought those forwards, Manu Lalea, he's the new sort of Homoli, and McEwen, even though Dylan Lucas is out, they were impressive. Crossland's just a real hard worker. And then that back line, I keep saying it, well, fantastic halves. Fletcher Sharp, he's been great at 5'8". He can fill in anywhere. You've got Bradman Best in the centres. You've got these brilliant wingers, Young and Marju, and, of course, Ponga. So pretty lethal back line. I'm thinking Newcastle are on a roll. I'm going to tip them.
2: All right. Let's see.
0: May lead to nothing. Anyway, on Sunday afternoon, it is the Dragons and the Sharks. Now, how do you see this? Can the Dragons ever get a win?
2: No. No. It'll be the Sharks that win that game.
0: Yeah. Not much else to say, is there?
2: I mean, God, you know, the poor old Dragons. I mean, they've got some signings for next year. So, you know, they've got some, you know, something to look forward to, some optimism, I guess, as opposed to, you know, there's a couple of clubs, particularly the Tigers, that, you know, what are you looking forward to next year? But, you know, certainly the Dragons have got some stuff to look forward to. They've got some good young forwards coming through. I mean, our Kyle Flanagan is still the halfback of that team. And I'm not saying, like, he's the sole reason they're losing.
0: No, but it's pretty extraordinary, isn't it? You know.
2: But come on.
0: Yeah.
2: Like, really? Like, he's been halfback for how many years? He's not the guy.
0: Oh, yeah, he's certainly had his time. So what do you reckon? Sharks by 30?
2: Oh, yeah, like it could be.
0: Maybe
2: sure. I mean, they're on a great run. They look very strong. Yeah, it could be their year.
0: Yeah, that is for sure. I can tell you from painful Brookie experience, Sharky's very, very good. So
1: the Ricky Stewart Anger Report.
0: Well, Dave, usually there's NRL coaches under pressure. I reckon we've got a different coach under pressure this week.
2: Yes, I think so too. Matt King, recently named Blues coach for next year and maybe even beyond. So pretty exciting selection, but obviously any new Origin coach, particularly in New South Wales, is under a bit of pressure.
0: Amazing. Yeah, it's a real surprise, that one. But I guess if he can do it for a couple of years before maybe Cleary, then good on him.
2: Yeah, he seems to be pretty affable and well-liked. And I watched his press conference and speaks really well. Yeah, I'm fully supportive. Look forward to seeing what he can do.
0: Yeah, me too. Well, Dave, as always, it goes so fast, but love having you back on the Beaches Footy Show. Great predictions. And good luck to your doggies on Friday night, that massive match against the Roosters. It's going to be great.
2: Thanks, Rod. Always happy to be here. I'll see you maybe in a few weeks.
0: Yeah, absolutely, Dave. It's a big weekend of footy coming up. And, of course, the Manly boys, they are going west.

0: from the past there as Manly go west. Well, thanks for joining me on the Beaches Footy Show this week. Thanks to my special guest, Dave Kelly, as always. And don't forget, we're here every Thursday live at 6 p.m. on Radio Northern Beaches. 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
2: 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Right now, it's 9 degrees at Terry Hills.

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Life on the Air, the extraordinary survival story of Transmittus diversicus, the community broadcaster. 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
4: 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Michael Lester with Oz Music and Community Voices at 1 o'clock and at 2 o'clock. Brad Griffiths is in with Aussie Beats at 3pm. And then Chrissy Mack brings us the Metro version of the Amrap Chart Toppers at 4pm. Then at 5pm, Rockin' 50s and Swingin' 60s with Chrissy Mack. At 7pm, Lamono brings us Electronique, some dance music. At 8pm, Saturday Night Jazz with Sharon Cottle. And then at 10 o'clock tonight, Chrissy Mack again with the Amrap Chart Toppers for the regional version. 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
5: 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And I'm Duncan Sheeb. This is a show about what people carry and how they put themselves back together. 1 hour, one person, and the honest truth of what it's like to be them. No highlight reel, no gotcha, the kind of conversation we'd have over a beer. So if you're on your own tonight, in the car, at the kitchen table, in a hospital corridor, and you need to know you are not the only one, you are in exactly the right place. Pull up a chair. This is Beer with Duncan.
6: We drink in moderation, and it doesn't really matter if he brings his doll. We drink at the town and country, where the atmosphere is great. I love to have a beer

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I love to have a beer with Pat. We drink in moderation, and it wouldn't really matter if the beer was flat. We drink at the town and country, where the atmosphere is great. I love to have a beer with Patrick, 'cause Patrick's me mate.

0: One more.
1: My guest is a primary school teacher who saw my son. Oscar is 7. His identical twin brother died. His mother and I are no longer together. The standard answers of a boy carrying that kind of weight gets from the school system are assessment, a label, and medication, in that order. We said no. Orlando Bedison was a teacher who looked at our son and saw the whole boy, who knew that what can look like behaviour is often a small nervous system carrying an enormous absence. She's also one of the most quietly significant Australian children's mental health writers working today. Her My Brain book series, 5 picture books that teach children about their own minds, is in homes and classrooms across 7 regions and has sold close to 400,000. She started after her own postnatal mental health chapter when she realised she had been a teacher for a decade and had never been taught how her own mind worked. Landa Bedison, welcome to the show.
2: Thank you, Duncan. What a lovely introduction. Pulled at my heartstrings.
1: This is our second take of that. So as a mum of 2, what time did you wake up this morning?
2: Do you know, now that my kids are getting a bit older, it's not as early as it used to be. Ordinarily, my kids have always been terrible sleepers, so it used to be very early. But this morning, I woke up at 7 o'clock. The boys were already up. They put the TV on and watch a bit of cartoons. My hubby's on night shifts. He's an obstetrician, so it's just me and the boys often in the morning. But they're great. They're such good boys. They got up. They take care of themselves for a little bit, and I get a little bit of a sleep in till 7.
1: Oh, that's fabulous. Yeah. We definitely all need that, yeah. I tell you, don't we? Yeah. So who found you first this morning? Was it one of the boys?
2: Oh, the boys, actually. Cooper, my eldest, got a soccer net for his birthday, and the only place it fits in our apartment is in front of my bed. So that's how I woke up this morning. They come in and they kick the soccer ball into the net. So it was both of them.
1: Oh, yeah, especially with the World Cup, isn't it?
2: Oh, they love it. Yeah.
1: It's absolutely crazy.
2: Yeah.
1: And before we go anywhere, where in the house do you get up and where do you sit? Do you have a special place that you take some time in the morning?
2: Yeah, do you know, I am very reliant on my coffee. So first thing, even the boys know, I'll say, don't ask me any questions till I've had my coffee. So I make my coffee and I just sit by the window. We're lucky enough to have kind of ocean glimpses. So I sit every morning with my coffee and just try and have a bit of mindful time while I have my coffee before you're into everything with kids and whatnot.
1: Is that important for you?
2: Yeah, I think so. I think it's really important, kind of sets your day up. I think especially now we're all so busy and so many obligations and we've all got our phones and tech straight away. I think so many of us, the first thing we do is check our phone, look at our emails and all of that. And I think it is really important for me to just have some time, sit with my coffee and just take everything in before you're disconnected and everywhere that life
1: disconnected
2: pulls us.
1: But connected.
2: Yeah, it is. It is like that though, isn't it? Yeah. You are disconnected in a way. Like I was even thinking the other day with social media and all of this, you feel connected because you're watching all of these different people's lovely moments. But really, as soon as you turn it off, you realize actually I'm just me and I'm by myself. And it's this kind of false sense of connection I think a lot of us have these days.
1: Were you one to check your phone first thing in the morning?
2: Yeah, I think running a business, now I do, because it's, I guess, like you mentioned in the intro, we're international and so we've got emails coming in everywhere. So it is something I even now am guilty of doing. I'll check my emails, check my messages, and I allow myself that because I need to do that, but then I'll make sure I put it away and also have some time in the real world, like I call it to my boys. Yeah.
1: That's amazing. So we've got songs, which you've selected as well. Mm-hmm. And I thought maybe this is the right time to play the first song. And it is Feel It Still by Portugal. Mm-hmm. So talk me through why this song.
2: Yeah, so me and my husband got into climbing a few years ago, actually during a postnatal period for me, which is why I suppose it was even more meaningful. And this song was just very popular at that time. So to me, it pulls me back to that time where me and my husband used to go climbing and we were out in the bush. And yeah, it was just a really nice time in life.
1: Well, here it is. We've got Orlando Bedison on Radio Northern Beaches 88.7, 90.3. And this is Feel It Still by Portugal.

0: So I'd like to talk about a little bit about, so I guess, where you might have grown up.
1: Yeah.
0: So where was that?
1: Yeah, so I grew up initially in Carlingford, and then I think when I was around 12, my parents built a house in West Pennant Hills, so the Hills District. And Mum and Dad owned their own company and, yeah, worked from home. But yeah, I had a good upbringing with kind of mental health aspects tied in, like a lot of us. That's where our sort of mental health journeys start, I suppose. Yeah.
0: And siblings?
1: Yeah, I have an older sister and a younger brother who's 18 months younger. So, yeah, we're all quite close now, actually. We all live, well, my sister's in Melbourne, but we all catch up regularly. So we've got really good relationships with both of them, luckily.
0: And so who was the loudest at the dinner table growing up?
1: Loudest at the dinner table. Do you know, we were all pretty well-behaved kids. I can't remember one being extremely loud. I think I was the middle, but a very anxious child, but I also had a very funny side. So I think I was a bit of the comedian. I think it was shared. We were all really good kids.
0: Well, that's all right. And I guess in that house, what was allowed to be felt out loud? And what was not?
1: Yeah, it's an interesting one. My parents were both migrants, had really difficult lives. And I think when you do go through, and it was a different generation as well, right? And I think when you do go through those stresses, you develop a certain hardness and life is hard and you get on with things. So I think for us, not a lot was allowed to be felt out loud, or if it was a lot of, and understandably, how dare you feel that when XYZ, this is what happened to me, or this is what some people are living like in the world. And even now, I still feel a lot of guilt if I express, if I'm upset about something that I know isn't a big thing in the grand scheme of life. And this inability to fully feel what I feel or celebrate what I celebrate when I know others are doing it worse. And I think that was ingrained from a young age, understandably, having the lives that they lived. But it was definitely a, you have a good life and you appreciate it. Tough love growing up. Yeah.
0: Yeah. No, I think it might be that generation or two,
1: yeah,
0: you know.
1: Totally.
0: Yeah.
1: It's very, and I think that's why there is this, there were wars, there was a lot going on. Mm. And then that whole idea of generational trauma, it gets handed on. And this is the generation, I suppose, that sifts through it and works out, oh, mental health is important and we need strategies. And it was a generational thing. And I think that shift is happening.
0: Mm.
1: Yeah.
0: The generational trauma aspect, how do you look at the generational trauma?
1: I think a lot of us don't realise how much it has impacted our life. And obviously it can be from very severe. You can have like how addiction has shaped families' trauma or abuse. And that's a more obvious picture to see where you've ended up. But it can be those smaller things too of having parents who would only ever let you study and not go out, and then you develop these perfectionistic traits or eating disorders and things like that. So they can be quietly ingrained to how we live as well. Or you can have the other extreme where as a child you weren't allowed to do anything and you had the really strict parents. So people say, I'm going to be totally the opposite. And then they're too gentle with their children. And then you get this behavior coming out of those children because they haven't had any boundaries in place. So I think it really varies, and you do see it in the classroom in different ways. And it is more than just no kid is a bad kid.
0: Mm.
1: And behavior is really a manifestation of experiences. And that may come from generational trauma. It might come from situations that those kids are in. But I think if you get curious and look to where has this come from, you can usually start to piece together behavior.
0: The word curious, do you think there is enough curiosity?
1: I think in some places there are and in others there aren't. And I think that's where this shift needs to be happening. I think typically, even when I was growing up, you'd think, oh, that was the naughty kid in the class, and people get labelled as the naughty kid or the this kid or whatever. Whereas I think more and more there is a shift towards, oh, really, there's no such thing as naughty. Why is this behaviour presenting? But I think, yeah, there's a lot to be said for education that needs to be done around us. Even of those of us that are in that field, in teaching or in psychology, there's still learning to be done and it's constantly evolving. So I think, yeah, there is a curiosity, but I think there's much further and it needs to be more widely applied.
0: I appreciate those insights. So I guess going back to when you were small, when you were small and something felt too big, where did you put it?
1: Yeah, I guess I learnt to not, I guess I was very, I'm a deep feeler, right? So I still did cry a lot and things like that, but I was very careful to always be, make sure I was pleasing and not putting anyone out of joint for feeling too much. And I guess that developed into a pattern, say, as an adult, I was a very big people pleaser. Mm. And to some extent I am now, but I now have more boundaries in place. So yeah, learning to never do or say anything that would ever offend anyone. Mm. And just modifying my behavior to make myself smaller. Even now, I don't particularly like spotlight. And if anyone were to single me out and stand me up, I'd be mortified. So I guess, yeah, it just shapes who you become and how you grow up and the things that you like and dislike and the ways that you are. And awareness can bring change, but it does to some extent. They're such formative years. So those early experiences do shape who you become.
0: Yeah. Appreciate the comment on that. Yeah, it's just amazing. I think also when you just, you look at it and like you talk about boundaries, like how hard is that for you? Was that for you to put in boundaries as an adult?
1: Yeah.
0: And to learn that?
1: Yeah. I guess it goes against that whole idea of don't ever upset anyone or don't, like, even if I'm in a queue and holding someone up, I would be mortified. Whereas for me, it was more going through my own mental health battle and realizing, hey, you're allowed to take up space. You're allowed to, I don't know, hold someone up slightly because you need to quickly grab this. But just realizing that I am just as valuable as the next person. And I think it came from learning that, and that's something that we don't really teach. You don't teach those ideas of self-kindness and so that for me really came through going through quite a severe mental health battle and then through therapy, learning that, oh, self-kindness and letting myself take up space and letting myself say no to things that don't work for me is okay. Yeah, so it's definitely come through a journey.
0: Yeah. That's an amazing start to, I think, our origins of where you grew up and the background. Mm-hmm. Your next song is Valerie by Amy Winehouse. Tell me a little bit about why this song.
1: Yeah, so this is a fun song. I've just always loved it. But more recently at our staff Christmas party, it was one that I got up and did karaoke to. And so it's just become such a fun thing for our team at school. So it's like Orlando's karaoke song.
0: So are we going to, can you sing some of it today, do you think?
1: Oh, look, maybe.
0: You can go now.
1: Oh, gosh, really putting me on the spot.
0: I'm only joking. This is Valerie, Amy Winehouse.

0: Yes, that's Valerie by Amy Winehouse. And you're on Radio Northern Beaches, 88.7, 90.3. And our guest, Orlando Bettison, is a wonderful human being. So stick with us. We're going to have a little bit more of a chat. And we've been having lovely chats off air as well. And I thought we might talk about, you've touched on it with the postnatal chapter, and your first son, to talk about where were you when he was born, and how old was he when you brought him home? What did that house feel like at that point?
1: Yeah, so my first son was a really good pregnancy, relatively okay birth, and then bringing him home. So I didn't have postnatal depression with Cooper. That was with my second son. But my eldest was a really hard baby. He had a lot of different stomach problems, reflux, this and that. So there was this beauty that is the newborn bubble, but yep. Then there was also the difficulties of having a baby that is constantly screaming. God, it was a hard time. Like when I think back, a lot of my friends are only now having babies, and me and my husband just go, oh God, thank God we're through that phase. Because for us, it was so difficult. We never had those times where we would just sit there and gaze at the baby and think, oh, this is so lovely, because he was just always screaming.
0: Oh, really? Yeah.
1: Yeah, it was beautiful but hard, which a lot of the best things in life are. But there definitely was that newborn bubble when it's just you and your little family there. Such a lovely time. And then, yeah, when I brought home my second son, Cooper was three, so my eldest was three, and then I had a newborn. And that was just a completely different situation where I felt like I completely lost my mind, really. And I was, yeah, really anxious, really depressed. And it was just, yeah, I can't describe it any better than I felt like I lost my mind completely. I couldn't cope. I couldn't see any way out of it. It was a very physical thing. I know. I don't know if anyone listening has had severe depression or anxiety, but it's not just mental. It becomes a physical feeling. And yeah, it really has changed my life in that probably beforehand I'd had ongoing anxiety, but never to the extent that I did in that period, where it's just changed my whole perception of life. And coming out the other side, which I never thought I was going to, I really thought that was going to be it for me. It's also changed how I engage with people, what I think is important in life, how I can empathize with others going through different mental health battles. So it's ended up being one of the best things in my life. I think it's really changed who I am and how I live. But yeah, at the time, it was a really intense, difficult thing. And I feel like I've done a degree in psychology, so I still had some insight into psychology and well-being. But even then, for a while, I didn't realize what was happening. I just thought what I was feeling was really real. I didn't see it as, oh, this is postnatal depression and anxiety. It just felt like things were really wrong and things were not right. So even when you have the knowledge and background, sometimes it's not so easy to identify that it's happening.
0: Yeah, that's interesting, isn't it? And I guess on that, so why psychology?
1: So I actually just started, I did a psychology degree first. I think I've always been interested in psychology and how we work and how our brains think. It's very practical. And then, come the end of my psychology degree, I think, like I mentioned earlier, I am a big feeler. And I think for me, it wouldn't have been the right career for me and that I'd take on too much. And I also loved teaching. And to be honest, it is a way that you can apply a lot of psychology and support a lot of people in a way that, is more beneficial to me and a way that I'm more suited to, I think.
0: Okay.
1: Yeah.
0: And so what kind of teacher were you before there were ever any books?
1: Yeah, before kids, I was like most teachers are, where your whole life is teaching. You are just, I'd stay late. I was always doing everything for the kids and everything always, it was school first. And I really put my all into it. Post kids, there's a big shift there because you don't have as much time and you need to work out what you prioritize. Mm. And then I guess as I've gone through my journey, as I've written the books, as I have learned more about myself and as I'm a parent, I think that's something that changes how you teach as well. I just think I have so much more insight into how you nurture kids and how you manage behavior, how you can be supportive to whole family units and things like that, which I think many teachers do, most teachers do. Mm. But as you live, the more you live, I guess you just do that better.
0: Yeah. And so when did you first know that you would stand in front of a classroom?
1: Yeah, interesting. Probably after, actually, do you know, I was once working, one of my jobs while I was in uni was I worked in a cafe, and one of the girls that I was training said, "You're a really good teacher." And that for me, I was like, huh, maybe I could do teaching, because that's when I wasn't 100% on being a psychologist. So I think for me, that was the first time that I really thought about, yeah, I do enjoy teaching and I feel like I've got a good way of simplifying things. So that's probably one of the standout times. Yeah.
0: Oh.
1: Yeah.
0: That's interesting, isn't it? How those little moments.
1: Those little comments that people make. Totally.
0: Yeah.
1: Yeah.
0: And it changes your direction.
1: Yeah. And I don't know if you've read the book An Ordinary Day by Lee Sales. There's something in there, so it looks about people who have gone through hardship. And anyway, there was one line in it that says, often people don't know what to say, so they don't say anything at all when someone else is going through a hard time.
0: Yeah.
1: But saying something is always better than not saying anything. And that's something I really now try to carry with me. And because like you say, sometimes those little comments to people can be so meaningful.
0: Mm.
1: So I think, yeah, I think it's, if you think something, even if it's, oh, your haircut looks nice, it's something nice that people value. And it's always nice to voice those thoughts.
0: It's one that people should put on to their reading list.
1: Their reading
0: for sure.
1: List. Yeah, absolutely.
0: I like it. And yes, it's, wow. Like we could continue. We could talk for
1: There's
0: hours.
1: There's a lot there.
0: Yeah. So you have written that during your postnatal period, you experienced the mental health issues.
1: Yeah.
0: Where were you standing when you first knew something probably was not right?
1: Yeah. So like I mentioned before, my husband, so me and my husband actually met in our first year of uni. So he was a psychologist in the army for a few years. So we both had that background there. And then he subsequently left psychology and did obstetrics. And so I suppose he then sees a lot of women postnatally who are going through postnatal depression. And so for him, for us, I think my husband was able to identify it and voice to me that you're going through postnatal depression. This isn't all of the problems, like all of the things I was worrying about, they weren't actually the problems.
0: Mm.
1: The problem was I was having this episode. Yeah, so I was quite lucky in that he was able to identify that quite early and I was able to start seeking help and support.
0: It's fantastic that you had that person in your life that...
1: Totally, because a lot of people don't. Yeah, recently, actually, I connected with someone and did a little video with them, and she actually had postpartum psychosis, which is really full on.
0: Can you explain that?
1: Psychosis, I suppose, is any time there's a lot of kind of delusions and you get really hooked on certain things and your perception of reality falls apart and you start to, you really believe in these delusions. And so for this mum, she thought that her husband and mother-in-law were plotting against her and she ended up running out and getting hit by a bus, losing a leg. So like huge, and it can be very serious. But in that situation, they didn't have someone who really knew what was going on. So I was very lucky in that I did, but a lot of people, the vast majority, don't, or they're not connected enough. And unless they're actively going to their GP, I think a lot of times it can get missed or delayed identification.
0: I guess delayed thing. What would you suggest for someone who's listening that doesn't have that support and needs to try and make a decision? Like, how do you go about that for someone who doesn't have that support in the family, extended?
1: Yeah. I think honestly, one of the most valuable things I had and that anyone can have is finding a good GP. And it can be hard to get in with someone, but making the effort to find a good GP, even perhaps before you have your baby, because then it's someone that you know that you can go to, that you can trust, that is trained to notice things like that and can inquire about mood and how you're traveling. So putting those supports in before you enter that period, whereas once you're in it, life's too overwhelming, right? Mm. When you're pregnant, put it on your list of that's something you can do. But afterwards, and say, like you said, if anyone's listening to this now, it's identifying, are you crying every day? Are things changing? Are you not wanting to engage in life? And if you are starting to withdraw, they're all kind of symptoms, and seeking support, being from a GP or a close friend that can help support you, or there's lots of different support lines and things like that.
0: With the support lines, are there any that you recommend?
1: There's Panda. Panda is probably the one that I would recommend, because often it's just one starting point. Even just Googling support lines now, there's such a wealth of information. These things are so easy to find. Gidget is another foundation that does a lot of good work for postnatal, just health in general. So there's a lot of help out there, and I think now it's so easy to just Google places.
0: If you are feeling like it is all too much, there are people out there that want to help. So We might move to our next song, which is Electric Feel by MGMT.
1: Yeah, this one doesn't have a very exciting story other than the fact it just reminds me of summer by the beach. Yeah, it's just a nice cruisy one. I remember going to the beach listening to this on the way.

0: 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So back to, the classroom. My understanding is that you kept printing things off, bits of websites, chapters of other people's books for parents.
1: Yeah.
0: Take me to a Friday afternoon at that photocopier and what was in the pile.
1: Yeah, I guess there's, this is the thing with teaching as you go through the years, you start to notice patterns. You start to have parents coming about the same sorts of things and you get to know your different resources. So, yeah, different things from different websites, things like the zones of regulation, the catastrophe scale or the problem scale, which helps kids rate problems because problems can feel really big, but it doesn't mean that they are big. And so, yeah, trying to find different tools that parents could take and use with their kids that needed help with emotional regulation, with certain types of behaviour, recommending different books. There was not a huge amount in this space, I think, and I think this is where the books were born because there was, for me at least, a kind of a lack of a comprehensive resource that I could say to parents, here, read this. This is what we do in the classroom. This is what is evidence-based. And so then I thought, why don't I write this? And my son was very anxious as a child as well. And so they were tools that I used with him as well. And so I thought, this really has use and how can we put it in an analogy that kids can understand, that parents can then use, and that's grounded in research, things that actually work for kids. Yeah, and so that's how the books were born, to service a need that I felt in the classroom.
0: Was there a parent at the school gate who asked you something you could not answer with anything on the shelf? Was there any sort of light bulby type moments where you go, oh, that's something which we really need?
1: I think there's often things that just don't have an answer and it's just we need to travel through this and pull all our strategies along the way and you see how they unfold. And it's that reassurance that this is part of parenting. And even myself as a parent, you can only give your child the best tools to be able to get through. And a lot of it as a parent is learning to be okay with the discomfort of seeing your child struggle, right?
0: Yeah.
1: Like struggle is also where we learn, and it's not solving all the problems for your child. It's trying to give them those tools. And often when they have those tools, part of using them is struggling a bit and it is a bit unpleasant. And it's, yeah, it's being okay with that discomfort that, yeah, you've got to try and tell parents that's okay and try and build up yourself as a parent.
0: I don't remember that from growing up. I'm 50 now. So of our parents, I guess there seems to be, I don't know where it's come from, but like this protectionism of children and failure. And where has that come from, do you think?
1: Yeah, it's interesting. And this is that whole, I wonder if it's gone too far the other way, where a lot of us were raised in really dictatorship sort of households where you couldn't put a foot wrong, and this whole idea of gentle parenting that's gone the other way where it's everyone gets a ribbon on race day and all of those sorts of things. And I do think that goes too far the other way, and often you do get more entitled sort of behaviours coming through, or kids that aren't happy for others when they win because it's all about me. And so I think that balanced parenting has been taken out of context. I don't think, gentle parenting has been taken out of context. It is meant to be more balanced parenting, but I think it's been moved too far where people have interpreted as, I'm going to let my child do what they want because I don't want them to ever feel uncomfortable. But discomfort is a normal part of life, and it's just about learning to manage discomfort or manage anger. They're all normal. So yeah, I definitely think there's been a push too far the other way in trying to rectify that harsh parenting that perhaps was once the way that families function.
0: Yeah. How do we push back? How do we go back the other way?
1: Yeah, I think it's just slowly. I wonder if slowly in time that's where it settles, because now we see all of these behaviours that are from not hearing no, for example. That's something that a lot of kids will come into kindergarten this year. And the last few years I've been a kindergarten teacher and the kids don't really hear no. So then all of a sudden they have to do something and they think they can just do whatever they want and they don't have to listen, or they'll yell at teachers, or I think there is this idea that sometimes no is an answer and we've got to do those things. So I think naturally it will balance back to that middle when we see that other way doesn't really work well for anyone. But yeah, I think it's just part of learning how to parent better, how to teach better, and yeah, it's constantly evolving, right?
0: Yes, it is. As a parent, I'm always looking out, working out how to parent better.
1: I think we all are.
0: That is for sure. And I think interesting too, like the other thought around that is, do you think that we've gone maybe too far with it, with gentle parenting, but also there seems to be a lot more medical labels and everyone is this or that rather than you're sad.
1: Yeah.
0: You're upset.
1: Yeah.
0: You're not, you don't have anxiety. You know what I mean? Yeah. It's like that in where I sit, I seem to think there's maybe an over medicalized, and I use Oscar as my example where we went to obviously doctors and so forth and they said, oh, he's ADHD. And they're going, oh, I just think he's a grieving kid.
1: Yes.
0: You know what I mean? Yeah. And he's going through a lot of emotions. He's gone through the death of a brother, the divorce. And like, there's been a lot of stuff. And do you think we've gone too far that way too?
1: Yeah, I think, look, with trauma in particular, trauma is very different and behaves quite differently. Mm. And often you can, things can be misattributed. I think there is more identification now, so there is more diagnosis. But I think a lot of times people are just like colloquially saying, oh, that kid's ADHD or oh, that person has anxiety, when really they don't. And we need to remember that anxiety is an actual disorder. And so when we just say, oh, they've got anxiety, unless it's actually proper diagnosed anxiety that interferes with day-to-day functioning, it's not an anxiety disorder. So I think people perhaps use those labels. I know a lot of times, like I've had friends where they say, oh, my son's teacher said he's got ADHD. Teachers cannot diagnose ADHD, nor can speech therapists, nor can OT. They might think something, but I think people are a bit too quick to put their opinions on things. So, yeah, I think, like I said, with trauma, it's very different and it often doesn't. Trauma is, like, even in teaching Oscar, he was the first child that I had, and I really learned a lot about trauma. And I remember, like, reading, there's a great guide about, I think it's called Karma Classrooms, and it's all about trauma and how it presents. And it is very different to other behavior issues. So it's really specific. And any teacher or anyone in general that has a child with trauma, I'd really encourage looking into it, because those defiant behaviors or those aggressive behaviors are actually an effort to try and control things. Because in life they've lost control, losing a sibling or losing a parent. So it's just so much more complicated than it presents.
0: Yeah, I'm on that journey, on that journey of grief. And I think it's one of those overlooked things when it comes to with children, what grief. And there's grief of death and grief of loss of a relationship. And there's so many different types of grief as well that kids will experience and adults will experience along their journey. So the work, and you're obviously also doing a grief book as well. So that's a good segue into that. Yeah. So talk to me about the next.
1: Yeah, so I've got a book that I'm working on with Abby Grief, and she's a parent actually at the school I teach
0: Abby
1: as well.
0: Abby Grief,
1: her last name
0: really?
1: Is Grief.
0: That's
1: yeah,
0: amazing.
1: I thought, what a good. So she's the illustrator for the book, but it's called The Boy That Sat With Grief. And the whole idea, it's a picture book and it rhymes but the whole idea with the book is that grief is something that stays with you and you learn to live life with grief. It's not something you get over. It's not something you get past. It's something that kind of always have. And so in the book, the boy is wearing a black coat and that sort of symbolizes grief. And as he goes through the book, as color starts to come back into his life, the jacket might come off for little bits of time, but the jacket's always with him. And it's that idea that grief, especially with loss. And like you said, there are so many ways. Grief can even be a loss of yourself. Say people who have gone through an accident and are now living a completely different version of themselves. You can grieve the person you were. Like we've got a friend who lost his leg and grieving the life that you would have had that accident not happened. It's learning that joy can sit alongside grief because it often doesn't leave and it's not something you get past necessarily. You learn to live a good life with it.
0: Yeah.
1: Yeah. I think it's really hard and it's really sad. I remember even when I was in therapy, when I was in that postnatal period, and I said to my psychologist, I remember saying, I get it that I was sitting and I could see this beautiful view, but I'm like, I also just felt this heavy sadness. And I said, that's not good enough for me. I don't want to live life constantly with this heavy sadness, even though I know I can have both at the same time. And so I think there's a lot of work around acceptance because often it is hard. And that whole idea of sometimes life is really hard. There's a quote I love from Susan David. She's a psychologist. And she says that discomfort is the price of admission to a meaningful life. And I think for people who have gone through hardship or a really intense, hard feeling, and you somewhat come out the other side, you just realize how meaningful that is and how much more meaningful your whole life becomes, because I really do think there's value in discomfort or hardship.
0: Yeah.
1: Yeah.
0: I like that one too. The one I've always heard is like grief is the price of love or loving.
1: Yeah.
0: So to grieve, you've had to have loved.
1: Have loved deeply. Yeah. Yes. Yeah, totally.
0: So I've got Alanda Bettison here, who is a teacher, psychologist, and author of the amazing My Brain books. We've got another song, Too Sweet, by the Macaroons Project.
1: Yeah, it's a version of... I just love... So this is the Macaroons Project have done a version of the original song that I just love. This woman has a gorgeous voice, and it's one that I just love putting on while I'm doing the chores and singing away while vacuuming.
0: Amazing. 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This is Too Sweet by the Macaroons Project.

0: my guest, Alanda Bettison, and I'd like to talk about the Kickstarter.
1: Yeah. So after I'd written these books, I was talking to my brother, actually, about them, and he suggested doing a Kickstarter, which is essentially just like a fundraising platform for projects. And I was a bit unsure how it would go. Like, I thought, oh, God, what if this thing flops, right? And no one, because I think I was trying to raise 10K.
0: Yeah, that's going to be one of my next questions.
1: Yeah.
0: What happens if no one comes?
1: I know, though? Exactly, right? And I was really worried about it, but I think I just thought, oh, I'll just give it a go, jump into it sort of thing. And yeah, we ended up raising, I think, 11. So we got over it. And how Kickstarter works is that people buy it ahead of time for maybe a little bit more to help the project come to life. Because as with all things in life, all of these expenses surrounding anything that you're going to engage in. So it's actually so exciting, so lovely to see so many people contributing. You yourself contributed a generous amount. So it was really nice to see and feel supported by your community, by your family, by your friends, and even strangers. And that sort of was one thing where I thought, oh, this is something meaningful that people care about, in that there were people that I didn't know that found the Kickstarter and contributed to it. So yeah, it was something that was completely out of my knowledge and skill set, but it came off a success, which was awesome.
0: 89 strangers in 40 days.
1: Yeah.
0: Pretty much, isn't it?
1: Yeah, it was very
0: not all strangers, but yeah. So my different brain, the fifth book, came after the first four. So what was the moment you knew it had to exist?
1: So that year was actually Oscar's kindy year, and I had a class that had a few kids with different challenges with behaviour or different diagnoses, and it was how we spoke that year about supporting each other and this idea that we are all different and we're all working on different goals. I had a little girl with Williams syndrome and ADHD and a couple of other diagnoses. Oscar had his trauma. So there were a lot of behaviours in that classroom that perhaps didn't fit a typical classroom, if you'd call it that. And so it was, how do we discuss these things with the class? And it was just a way to say to the kids, a really simple way of saying, we are all different. All brains are different. This person might be working on learning to read. This person might be learning on keeping their hands to themselves. Yeah, it was a way of teaching kids that we're all different and embracing each other and not judging or not having perceptions of people based off behaviors. Because in life, I think we are all different. And once you get out into the world, you realize how diverse humanity is. Mm. And it's something to be embraced rather than squashed down. Even in primary schools, I think the number of children with high needs is very minimal. So you don't see it as much and other kids don't see it. But it's important for kids to see the full range of human, to be more inclusive and accepting of others.
0: Yeah.
1: Yeah.
0: So in my brain is a home. The amygdala, got it right?
1: You got it right.
0: Is a guard dog, and the hippocampus, a little pet hippo. Which character do the children fall for most?
1: Yeah, so my brain is a home looks at the brain as a home, right? Mm. So like you said, it's got the pet dog, the amygdala, which looks out for danger, the hippo, which loves learning, and then the Professor Wise is the prefrontal cortex. It's the part of our brain that makes decisions. For sure, I'd say the amygdala. Everyone

0: loves the dog, but so many kids say, do I actually have a dog in my head? And I say, no, it acts like a part in your brain that acts like a guard dog, but they really just eat it up. They love the idea and they love the concepts, but definitely the guard dog is the favorite thing. I remember even one kid saying when another child was having a meltdown, that's just your guard dog. You just need to use some wise words to calm it down. And I was like, oh, they are learning this.
1: That's so good, isn't it?
0: Yeah.
1: That's amazing.
0: Yeah.
1: So you've also said that these books are by no means a solution. So what do you hope they are?
0: I think they are an entry point into wider discussions about mental health and just the wider picture of we need to teach mental health skills in the same way we teach physical health skills. We teach our kids to brush their teeth, Band-Aids go on cuts, we need physical hygiene. There is also mental hygiene. And I think for a long time that wasn't really discussed, but it needs to be a part of the picture. And what's nice is these books can be in the living room with mum and dad. They can be at grandma and granddad's. They can be in the classroom. So they are an entry point to those bigger discussions and just that concept of the importance of looking after our mental health.
1: So I believe there's a message a parent has sent you that you have kept.
0: I've had so many lovely messages that I'll often like post on our social media and stuff of things that ways that the books have made a really big impact on their child. And to me, that is just the ultimate goal of these books,
1: yeah,
0: that they're actually having a grassroots impact in family situations. So yeah, there's several messages that I'll like snapshot on my phone and I'll often write back to families who have said how helpful they've been for their children. Yeah, which is lovely. And it just makes it all really worthwhile because it is a lot doing the business, working it out alongside teaching, but getting those messages and hearing how much of an impact they had is something that just makes it all so worth it.
1: Worthwhile.
0: Yeah.
1: Do you remember the first sentence of the book? And
0: of which book?
1: Of the first one, the very first one.
0: Yeah.
1: And who did you show the first pages to and what did they say?
0: Yeah. So my brain is a home starts with your brain is like a home. It's run by your very own Professor Wise. Welcome to my humble home. Let's take a look inside. And the first round probably would have been either my husband or my brother. I also read it to my own kids when the whole book was done. But I think, yeah, my brother has been a huge help in the books. And part of it's from the beginning, I bounced a lot of ideas off him. So either my husband or my brother would have been the first one to hear that first line.
1: The final question.
0: Hit me.
1: The woman in the rocking chair with her first baby, the one who does not yet know what is happening to her, if you could sit on the floor beside her tonight, what would you tell her?
0: Oh, that's beautiful. I think I would say this will pass. And that can be for the beautiful times to remember to really acknowledge and hold on to and see those beautiful times, but also the really hard, shitty times that will pass too. I think when we're in the thick of it, it feels like it's going to last forever. But everything passes and changes, so it's not forever. So if it's good, really notice it and treasure it. And if it's hard, just keep faith that it will pass.
1: My thanks to Alanda for her honesty and for her heart. If something in this hour made you feel a little less alone, then it's done its job. Do one thing for me before you go. Send it to the person you thought of while you were listening. They are the reason we make it. You can find every conversation at beerwithduncan.com, and whether you listen to your podcast, I'm Duncan Sheeb. Be kind to yourself, be kind to each other, and I'll see you next week. We are finishing with Alanda's last song, Okay, Love You, Bye. So tell us a little bit about this, Alanda.
0: I just love this song and Olivia Dean. I think she is just a divine artist and I love all of her music.
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0: My name's David Stewart Hunter. 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
2: 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It's Maria May on the Miscellanea Variety Show, your go-to mix of Aussie music of every style, every era, fresh releases and classic hits. I'm your host, Maria May, coming to you from Radio Northern Beaches, where variety is always at the centre of the show. And on today's show, we have a very special guest with us. Tanya Doko from Bachelor Girl will be speaking with us a little later, and we'll be featuring a few songs off the new album, Waiting for the Day Artist Session. So stick around for that. 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